0: simply a people of God. In this session, we'll examine Ephesians 4 to see the wonderful gifts to the church.
1: Would you turn in your Bible, please, to Ephesians chapter 4? And we're continuing our series on the church, and today we're talking about the gifts of the Lord Jesus Christ to the church. And let's begin in verse 11, and he says, "And he gave to the church some as apostles, some as prophets, some as evangelists, and some as pastors and teachers." Now let me explain the gifts that we're talking about here. God has chosen to give to his whole body men who have a particular responsibility before God and to the whole body of Christ, which is his whole church, and that is churches everywhere. These men are men who have been called by God. They're not self-called. Their call had nothing to do with their experience, their education, their merit, or their promise. It is a divine, sovereign act on the part of God. It isn't the work of the church. It is the work of Almighty God himself. So we're talking about God called, God designated men given to the whole body. That's God's grace to his whole body for a specific purpose. Now, I want us to look at these men defined here in verse 11 and see exactly what he's saying, because there's a lot of misunderstanding going on today about those whom God has given to his body, beginning with the word apostle. He says he gave to the church some apostles. Now, the word apostle in the Greek is apostello, which means one who is sent. Of all the apostles, none had the ministry that the apostle Paul had, because not only was he given as a minister of authority in that early New Testament church, but likewise so much of his responsibility was establishing churches, building up the believers in those churches, and carrying on missionary work in his day. Paul and the other apostles were the divinely appointed authority by God to that local church. And so all over the New Testament world, the apostles were the authority of God to carry out the work of God in that church. And so the impact of that is that they were the authority. The second gift of the church, he says here, is the word prophets. Now, the word prophet means two things. It does not only mean telling the future, foretelling the future, but likewise it means simply telling forth the word of God. Now, in those days, of course, as the Old Testament prophets we had, likewise in the New Testament there were prophets, not only men but also women. You'll recall in the second chapter of Luke that Anna was a prophetess, a New Testament prophet, who saw the Lord Jesus Christ in his infancy. There were prophets who spoke forth the truth of the Word of God as well as foretold the future. Now, when the canon of Scripture was given and the New Testament was written, we have today all of the prophecy we need, and God's not going to give us any more prophecy that does not stem out of this book. Now, when you hear people today say, well, there are prophets today, and they'll name some great evangelist or someone that they know, and they'll say, he's a real prophet. If you mean by that he can talk about things that are going to come to pass, let me remind you of something. I want you to get these three words down, because there's a distinction in these three words, and this is where the confusion comes. The word revelation means truth given by God that could not be received any other way except God gave the truth. Inspiration is the work of the Holy Spirit in the life of the men to whom God gave his divine revelation, which is this book. The Spirit of God guided their minds as well as their hands as they wrote, with the background of their life and their personality, guiding them to write exactly what God would have them to write in order to give us the Word of God, to give us direction, guidance, and inspiration for our life. So revelation is the truth that God gave that could never have been known any other way. Inspiration is the work of the Holy Spirit in the life of the writer, whereby he was guided and guarded to write exactly what God said. Illumination is the work of the Holy Spirit in your life and my life, whereby he illumines our minds or gives us perception and discernment to understand the divinely given revelation which was written by inspired writers. So when somebody says, I have a revelation from God, what they mean is, I have an illumination to understand something. God is not going to give any more divine revelation than is given in this book. This is all we need. Can you name anything, any truth about God that the Church of Jesus Christ needs today that has not already been given? So when somebody comes along and says, we have a new revelation from God, I want to tell you, friend, he may have an illumination. He has no revelation from God. It has all been given here. Here's what you'll notice. So when a man says he's a prophet, what he may mean is he's telling forth the future. But if it means foretelling the future things that man has never known, you can mark that down. We don't have any of those today. Third word, and that is evangelist. The word in the Greek evangelist, euangelion, is the very same word from which we get the word gospel. For example, he says in Mark chapter 16, he says, go ye into, therefore into all the world and preach the euangelion, that is the gospel. The very word evangelist is a different word. It's simply a word which says euangelist, which is the same word as the gospel, but it is personified, so that an evangelist is a man who is proclaiming the gospel of Jesus Christ, and primarily with the end result of seeing people saved. Now, the two categories here are those that are temporary. Apostles and prophets were temporary. We have the word of God. We don't need that anymore. Now, evangelists, pastors, and teachers, some people would place the evangelist in the first category. I don't think you can argue that point. Don't think you can be dogmatic about that one. But evangelist here is not the kind of evangelist that most people think of today. This kind of an evangelist was one whose primary objective was preaching the gospel. He was an itinerant preacher, as they are today, going from fellowship to fellowship, church to church, preaching the gospel with the ultimate desire to see people saved. And there are men, both who are pastors and those who are not pastors, who seem to be gifted in that area in dealing with lost people that maybe some others will not have quite that bent toward their ministry. So that's what he's speaking of here in the area of evangelists. Then we come also to the other area of permanent gifts. And you'll recall here, he says, pastors and teachers. Each one of the others, he has said, prophets, apostles, evangelists. But now he says, pastors and teachers. This is the only time in the Bible the word pastor is used here. Usually the poimene, which is the Greek word, is interpreted to shepherd. So in this passage, what he means is this. The pastor in that day was the man who shepherded the flock, cared for the flock, directed the flock, governed the flock, guarded the flock, built up the flock, fed the flock, instructed the flock, reproved the flock, whatever it might be. He had a tremendous responsibility. So it's interesting that Paul said that man must not only be pastor, but he must be pastor and teacher, because his responsibility, which we'll see in a few verses later here, included the instruction of those people in order to defend themselves against error, false teaching, and false doctrine. So according to the scripture, the Bible says that God has given to the whole body these men. What I want you to see here is not only has he given these men to the fellowship, but he says he gave this group of men for a very, very specific purpose. I want to divide this purpose into two categories so we'll understand it clearly and simply. And the first one is this. He says he gave these men. You have to start reading in verse 11. He gave some as apostles, some as prophets, some as evangelists, and some as pastors and teachers for. For what? For what purpose? For the equipping of the saints. That's you. Equipping of the saints unto the work of service, to the building up of the body of Christ. Very clearly, he says, the purpose, the reason, the ministry of these gifted men is that they have a responsibility to the flock, to the fellowship, to the body, to the bride of Christ. Now, what is that? Well, let me show you something here, and that is that what he's doing here, he's linking these men, their gifts, and the gifts within the fellowship, he's linking that all to his love for the body. He didn't just save us and say, well, get along the best you can, but he has called men to the fellowship to do what? To do something very specific. Now, but listen to what he says in this passage, because here is one of the most misunderstood things that God ever said. He said he gave these men to the fellowship for the purpose of equipping the saints. That word in the Greek means to make the adjustment necessary and to adapt, which means, listen, now watch this. Our responsibility is an equipping responsibility, training you, teaching you, getting you in the Word of God, and building you up in your confidence in the truth of the Word. In order that
2: you, listen, that you may carry out the work of the ministry. Now, the first part, everybody likes. The second part, not many folks have ever comprehended. You know that he says that God has given those gifted men to the fellowship in order to train and equip and establish the people who sit in the pews Sunday after Sunday, that the folks who sit in the pews can carry out the Great Commission in the city, in the community, in the nation, and that by your life that you can affect the whole community in which you live and every influential position that you have. It is your responsibility to live out what you have been equipped with and trained by and established in week after week after week. Imagine the very idea of anybody saying, well, I'm going to church on Sunday. Do what? Going to church, sit and listen to hope at least to some kind of a halfway decent sermon. And then when they put the Bible on the shelf when they get home, that's the end of that till next Sunday. Nothing could be further from the truth. And I want to tell you something, friend. One of the primary problems in the Church of Jesus Christ today is that people have the wrong concept about the men and their responsibility which God has given to the church. According to this passage of Scripture, you cannot afford to go to church, be equipped, be trained, be established, and sit around and do nothing because God says He sent those men, gifted those men, gave those men, equipped those men, that you may be equipped to carry out the work of God, which means there's no such thing in the Bible as a pew sitter. There's no age limit, minimum or maximum. You can't say, well, it's my experience, it's my education, it's my position. None of those things count. He says that God has sent those men to equip you to become the people God wants you to be. In the process of making us what we ought to be, in the process of sharing the gospel of Jesus Christ. Listen, if everybody who sits on a pew in America from 11 to 12 every Sunday could grasp the meaning, the challenge, the responsibility, and the accountability of verse 12 through 16, I want to tell you something. God's great, mighty moving of the Holy Spirit would move into this nation and it'll absolutely shake the church. Why? Because all of a sudden, we'd start doing what God intended for us to do for 2,000 years. Now think about that. I mean all of your life. He says that's what you should have been doing. Now, there are a lot of people who are hungry and starving to death spiritually. No doubt about that. A lot of folks who've never been equipped. A lot of folks who don't know how, and I understand that. But my friend, you cannot use that as an excuse. Amen? Amen. The body of Christ is the church for whom Jesus Christ gave His life. If I fail to build you up, you fail to carry out the ministry, and the body is not built up, what we have done is we have neglected that for which Jesus Christ died on the cross. The responsibility is clear. My friend, you have enough truth. You have enough light. You have been instructed. You have been equipped. You've been to Bible studies, prayer groups, you name it. You've had it. You've got it. And God wants you to pour out your life where you live with what you have because that is your responsibility, God having equipped you and teaching you the truth of the Word of God. No one is immune. You can't say, well, I'm 65, so what? You ought to have more wisdom, more experience, more knowledge, and more understanding. You ought to have more to give. Somebody says, I'm 16. Praise the Lord. Then you're right in the heart of it, beginning to learn, pour out into somebody else's life everything that God begins to teach you, and you'll grow faster than all the rest of us. He says the responsibility is equipping of the saints that they can carry out the work of the ministry, that the whole body of Christ can be built up. Now, the truth is, we just have to make a decision if we're going to be obedient to God or not. Somebody says, well, I don't know where to serve. We can settle that real fast because there is a place and something for everybody to do. That doesn't mean that everybody has to teach or preach or sing. But there is an area, there's something everyone can do in the body of the Lord Jesus Christ. All right, now look at verse 13. Until we all attain to the unity of the faith and of the knowledge of the Son of God, to a mature man, to the measure of the stature which belongs to the fullness of Christ. All right, here it is. Watch this. Here's what he said. Test yourself. First of all, if a body is growing and being built up as the body of Christ, they will be moving toward a unity of their faith. That does not mean that they will agree on every jot and tittle in the Bible, but it does mean they will have, for the most part, an agreement about what they believe the Bible teaches. And there'll be a unanimous consent on the doctrines of the Word of God. Does not mean that every single detail we would agree on. Secondly, And not only that, but moving deeper in our knowledge of the Son of God. If you are not growing in your understanding of who God is, what He's like, and how He works in the human heart, then something is missing in your life. Number three, that you are growing in your spiritual maturity, as He says here, to the measure of the stature which belongs to the fullness of Christ, that is, growing into being conformed to the likeness of Christ. That the more of Jesus Christ and His likeness is seen in you, there's more the evidence of Christ being conformed in your life. Then He says in number 14, as a result of all this, we are no longer to be children tossed here and there by waves and carried about by every wind of doctrine, by the trickery of men, by craftiness and deceitful scheming. What is He saying? Verse 14. Not only growing in our knowledge of who God is, deepening in our faith and maturing, but He says likewise established in what we believe. Look, as a result of this, no more longer to be children. We're not children who can understand the simplest verses of the Word of God, but enough of you have heard enough of the gospel that you can take the steak and the roast beef even when it's tough. You see, pablum, oatmeal, and strained spinach is for young believers, immature believers, but you're beyond that. He says one of the evidences that a body's being built up is they are established in the truth. Notice He says, by the trickery of men, by craftiness and deceitful scheming. That is, the body of Christ is being built up so that you can detect and discern the fine shades between error and truth. All right, keep moving. Verse 15. But speaking the truth in love, we are to grow up in all aspects into Him who is the head, even the body. Now, what I think He's speaking of here when He says, speaking the truth in love, that is, we are to be speaking God's word boldly, but in the spirit of love. Not grabbing folks by the neck saying, don't you want to be saved? We don't have to do that. We have a gospel that's so appealing and a Christ that's so loving, all we have to do is just offer people the opportunity of giving Christ to them. Then if you'll notice, He says in verse 15, we're to grow up in all aspects. And that is that our life is balanced. Because you see, God doesn't want His believers out of balance. There are people today who are so out of balance in some areas. The only thing they want to talk about is Jesus Christ is coming again. They're so hepped up on Jesus Christ coming again, they're not worth anything to God right here and now while they're here. Don't want to witness to anybody. Another group of people who are hung up on the gift. So I got to get this gift, that gift, the other gift. They're so out of balance. He says that one of the works of the ministry is to keep the body of Christ in balance. One of the evidence of spiritual maturity is that we are growing in all the aspects of our life. Learning to pray, learning the word, learning to give, learning to trust, learning to share our faith, learning to love, learning to build relationships. God wants to grow us up totally. Notice, if you will, in verse 16. From whom the whole body, being fitted and held together by that which every joint supplies, according to the proper working of each individual part, causing the growth of the body for the building up of itself in love. What is He saying? He's saying three things here primarily. From whom the whole body, being fitted and held together by that which every joint supplies. That is, listen. Our body is growing up when, you see, each individual has something to contribute. I'm talking about prayer. I'm talking about service in some physical form or whatever it might be. There's lots of ways to serve. He says, now, one of the evidences that a body is being built up is that everybody assumes responsibility and is contributing to the body. The second thing here, He says, fitted and held together by that which every joint supplies according to the proper working of each individual part. That is, that we are fulfilling our responsibility and making our contribution based on the principles of the Word of God. So that each one of us has a contribution to make to each other as the body of Christ is built up. And the last thing He says here is, causing the growth or causes the growth of the body for the building up of itself in love. And that is, all of us need to see ourselves as a part of this great body of people who love the Lord Jesus Christ, who are learning to love each other and seeing ourselves as a vital part of that in order for God to build up His body. So you see, He says, as we all grow, each one finding his place, growing up in balance, what does God do? God Almighty is glorified, the church becomes stronger, its witness becomes stronger, and the people of God become hilariously excited about Jesus Christ, liberated in Him and free to enjoy being a child of God. And I want to encourage you to find that local body of people who love the Lord Jesus Christ, the man who preaches the word, get under his teaching, get under the word of God, and get your life into that body, making the contribution God wants you to make. And my friend, your life is going to be more valuable to somebody somewhere in the body of Christ if you'll become involved. He says, my responsibility to equip, your responsibility to carry out the ministry. The body's built up, the glory of God reigns, people are saved, lives are blessed, and the church of Jesus Christ marches forth in victory into a world of darkness that needs to know Christ, who is its only hope of life hereafter. Hallelujah for being a believer. Amen. Hallelujah for being a part of the body of Christ and for having the privilege of sharing Him with somebody, anybody and everybody who will listen.
0: 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It's easy to get caught up in the latest fad, but Christians need to be wary. A caution is coming up in today's Moment with Charles Stanley.
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0: 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People are drawn to things that are new and different, but believers in Jesus need to be careful of those labels. Here's A Moment with Charles Stanley.
2: Hey, listen. There's something that comes to this city about every 3 months. Some new idea, some new thing coming through just like every big city. And there are a lot of folks who say, oh, something new. Got to get onto this. Have you heard about this? Have you heard about that? I'm going to tell you something. When all the isms and the wasms have died, you know what? The folks who are going to be rooted and grounded in the Word of God are going to be the folks who stand right where they've always stood, resting, standing solid on this book. It is the only thing to stand on. Everybody's got something new that does what? Appeals to the curiosity. I'm going to give you a new insight. I'm going to give you this. I'm going to give you that. If you'll stick around, friend, God will teach all of us new insights, but not things that whet the appetite of curiosity to lead us away from the body of Christ, but rather to dig us in deeper.
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0: Welcome to Through the Bible. I'm Steve Schwartz, your host. And as the Bible bus rolls along, our teacher, Dr. J. Vernon McGee, continues our study of Jesus' teaching from the Mount of Olives. So turn to Matthew chapter 24 at verse 14. And in a few minutes, Dr. McGee will mention his notes and outlines. Now, if you haven't already downloaded your free copy, well, you can find them in our app. You can also go online at ttb.org or call 1-800-65-BIBLE, and we'll send a copy by mail. Now, as you get settled, Greg and I have got some letters to read from people responding to God's word, this time in the Urdu language. So, Greg, why don't you remind us, what outlets are we using to get Through the Bible out to Urdu speakers?
1: Well, as always, Steve, we're trying to fling the seed, and so we're using a number of different distribution methods. Urdu, of course, is targeted to Pakistan and India. We have home groups in those areas. We also have a partnership with a satellite TV and social media ministry called Endure International. And so we're really blanketing that language-speaking area of northern India and Pakistan.
0: Yeah. Now, if you're listening to this, you may be thinking, who speaks Urdu? I don't know anybody. Well, the numbers are pretty significant, bigger than I thought. 70 to 80 million people are native Urdu speakers. Now, here's the interesting thing that I didn't know until I did some research, that Hindi is understandable by all Urdu speakers.
1: Huh.
0: They can't necessarily read it, I'm assuming, but they can talk to each other. It's kind of like us and someone, I don't know, that speaks Creole or something.
1: Right. Pidgin English or something.
0: Yeah, one of those things. Yeah. So you take that whole number and there's actually 800 million people that can understand Urdu.
1: Wow. Steve, I'm so glad I came today because I've once again learned.
0: It's
1: just being in your presence.
0: I just try to bring it every day.
1: No,
0: Greg,
1: that's really fascinating. I did not know that.
0: Yeah.
1: Well, how about this response from Sajid, who tells us this: through your program, I began to understand the message of God's love and forgiveness through Jesus Christ. The teachings helped me realize my spiritual need and encouraged me to seek God sincerely in prayer. Gradually, my heart changed, and I started reading the Bible regularly to grow in faith.
0: All right.
1: Wow.
0: What an
1: And I think if we knew his background, that would be stunning.
0: Yeah. Yep. Here's another one. This is from Ali, who just began studying with us and wrote to ask a question. So that's great. He's already interacting with the ministry.
1: Yes.
0: He says, I studied the Gospel of Luke with you, and I want to understand more about why Jesus forgave sinners. Mm. Can you please guide me with more Bible verses? I love that.
1: Well, and as we were just referring to, many of these people are going to be coming out of an Islamic background, some perhaps Hinduism, but very heavily Islam-focused area. And so even these short responses just tell a lot about their interest. Here's another one from Usman, who said, I watched your short Bible teaching on TikTok. It made me curious to know who Jesus really is according to the Bible.
0: Yeah, what an encouragement.
1: Yeah,
0: what an open door. Again, somebody who's probably a Muslim background, and they're asking these questions. I think we have time for one more. Here's Aisha, and she's curious. I saw a short clip from the Bible Mutalia program, which is Through the Bible in Urdu. I want to know how Jesus gives peace in difficult times. Can you explain this from the Bible? I mean, what a softball.
1: Yeah, exactly.
0: You know? Can you please tell me about Jesus how he reconciles sinners to himself?
1: Yeah, just a simple question.
0: Yeah.
1: But really powerful.
0: Yep. Greg, why don't you pray for us as we begin our study in Matthew 24?
1: Father, our hearts are just filled with joy that just giving out your word is opening so many doors in this part of the world, and there's so many millions that speak this language. We pray for the Urdu speakers who are tuning in, listening to Through the Bible. We pray you would work in their lives. In Jesus' name, amen.
0: We're off to Matthew 24 on Through the Bible with Dr. J. Vernon McGee.
2: Now today, friends, as we come back to the 24th chapter of Matthew, if you have your Bible, and we'll turn there at verse 14, we will put in at this place. And I hope you have our notes and outlines, and I hope you're reading along with us. We're in this Olivet discourse that's a thrilling discourse, and the interesting thing, the church is not in it at all. He's speaking of the end of the age. What shall be the sign of thy coming in the end of the age? And now he's talking about the sign of the end of the age, and that sign is the great tribulation period. And you say, how do you know it? You wait a few minutes, and we'll see our Lord will label it for us. I didn't label it. He did that. Now, will you follow along with us? Verse 14, I'm reading it now. and this gospel of the kingdom shall be preached in all the world for a witness unto all nations, and then shall the end come. Now the gospel of the kingdom, is that what John the Baptist preached? Repent, the kingdom of heaven is at hand. And the Lord Jesus began his ministry with that message, and he sent his apostles out with that message. Now he had ceased that, because now his invitation has come unto me, all ye that labor and heavy laden, I'll rest you. Now he's talking about the Son of Man came not to be ministered unto, but to minister and give his life a ransom for many. Now is therefore this gospel of the kingdom, which is again to be preached during the great tribulation period, it's not the message for today. We preach the gospel of the grace of God. Is this another gospel? No, my friend, it's not. Same gospel. Just the emphasis is different. We have no right to say today the kingdom of heaven is at hand because we don't know. We are not given dates at all. But when the great tribulation period begins, these people will know they're close to the end, though they'll not know the day nor the hour. They will be able to say, repent, the kingdom of heaven is at hand. And again, it'll be because the presence of the king will be there. And again today, we do not put that emphasis. But now let me answer those who say we have two or three or four or five different ways of being saved just because we believe in dispensations. Let me put it like this. God has never had but one way of saving man. That's by the cross of Christ. Everything before he came looked to the cross of Christ. Everything since he's come looks back to the cross of Christ. How did it look forward? Well, let's go back and take Abel again. Abel brought the little lamb. Had you been there and said to Abel, why are you bringing this little lamb? You think a little lamb will take away your sins? He said, of course not. I don't believe a little lamb can take away your sins, but I'm bringing it because of the fact that he told me to. I'm bringing it by faith. Well, then, if it won't take away your sins, why would he ask it? He says, this little lamb is pointing to one that's coming down yonder, the seed of the woman, the seed of my mother. And one of these days, there'll come one that will take away our sin, and I bring this little lamb by faith, recognizing I'm a sinner, I need a substitute. May I say, he's looking to the one that's coming. And John the Baptist also not only said, repent, for the kingdom of heaven is at hand, he said, behold the Lamb of God that taketh away the sin of the world. So that he marked him out, so that everyone that was ever saved before Christ came was saved on credit. Actually, God accepted it until Christ came, and then he took the sins of those of the past that had obeyed God and come God's way, and they were forgiven on the basis of the death of Christ. God never saved even by law back in the Old Testament. At the heart of the Mosaic system was the sacrificial system, and every person brought a little lamb. You see, the law never saved. It was given to reveal that they were lawbreakers, that they were not obeying God, and that they did need to have a substitute, that a penalty had to be paid. And today, that's the only purpose the law serves for us. The law was given that every mouth might be stopped, and the whole world become guilty before God. My friend, you're a lawbreaker. You're a sinner. You need a Savior. That's the important thing. So this gospel of the kingdom will be, he's coming soon. The thing to do is to accept him as your Savior before he comes as the sovereign of this universe, and then he'll be the judge. Now he says that when this gospel of the kingdom is preached throughout the world, the end will come. Now that doesn't mean today that the end can't come until the gospel of the grace of God is preached while the church is here. Of course not. I know that there are those that use that to try to promote their program to help them get the gospel out. Well, I think it's laudable to want to get the gospel out, but this is not the verse to use for that at all. You see, friends, it's important to interpret Scripture in its context to find out what is being talked about here. Our Lord is answering the question, what is the sign of the end of the age? And now he's speaking of that. What is the sign? Here it is, verse 15. When ye therefore shall see the abomination of desolation spoken of by Daniel the prophet, stand in the holy place. Whoso readeth, let him understand. Now, what is the abomination of desolation? Well, there are two of them back in the book of Daniel. We'll be studying that later, and I'll not refer back to Daniel today. But one was Titus Epiphanes, the Syrian, who came down and destroyed Jerusalem, and he profaned the altar, boiled a sow, took the broth and poured it on all the vessels of the temple, and intruded into the holy place. And that was called then an abomination of desolation. Now, I take it that the abomination of desolation will be the image of the Antichrist that John in Revelation talks about. Now, I don't know that. That's just my surmising. I'm not looking for the abomination of desolation. In that day, that'll be the sign. That's what those that are in the world in that day will be looking for. We're not looking for the abomination of desolation. He doesn't say to Titus, looking for that abomination of desolation, looking for that blessed hope and the glorious appearing of our great God and Savior. That's what we're looking for. I do not know what an abomination of desolation really is. If I met one walking down the street, I don't think I would. I know when my daughter went away to college, that was about the time this new hairdo came in. I think they called it the bouffant. Well, it was frizzly, you know, and I remember I went up to the college and drove up to the girls' dormitory, and she came right out because she was expecting us, and I didn't know her. She had this new hairdo with the bouffant. I actually asked her if she knew where my daughter was, and she began to laugh. And I looked at that, and I said to her, I said, I've often wondered what the abomination of desolation is. Now I think I know. Well, friends, that's the closest thing I've ever seen to it, is that hairdo. But I honestly don't think that was it either. Now, he says, when you see that in the holy place, whoso readeth, let him understand. Now, those that are there will understand. I don't expect to be there, so there are many details he just hasn't taken trouble to tell me about or tell you. Now, again, another time word, then, verse 16. When the abomination of desolation appears, then let them which be in Judea flee into the mountain. I'm not expecting to flee into the mountains of Judea. Have no plans to do that at all. And I live here right next to the Sierra Madre Mountains, and I'm not planning to flee into them. Although I got a neighbor that says he knows of a canyon up there. He says if the atom bombs ever dropped in Southern California, he said that's where I'm going. And he's invited me to follow him, so I'll follow him if that comes to pass. But that's not to fulfill his prophecy. It hasn't anything to do with it, by the way. It has to do with people who are in Judea. He's talking to these people, my friend, not to people who live in California. Then let them which be in Judea flee into the mountains. Let them which be on the housetop not come down to take anything out of the house. I haven't been on the housetop in a couple of years. He would not catch me up there very often. May I say to you, over in that land, the patio, the front porch, the back porch is all up on top. That's the way they do it over there. I wish I had time to go into detail what we saw over there, even today. Well, it's speaking to people that this will be applicable to. Neither let him which is in the field return back to take his clothes. That is, if he left his cloak at the end of the row early of the morning when it was cool, and he's at the other end when word comes that the abomination of desolation appeared, don't go back to get your cloak. Just start running. And then, woe unto them that are with child and to them that give suck in those days. He has a care and concern for those in those days. There'll be a great population explosion, the beginning of the great tribulation period. I think this earth today is becoming actually overweighted with people. We are really being crowded in today. And that, I think, is another evidence we're approaching the end of the age, by the way. I think that's more or less of a sign to us. Woe to them that are with child. His concern, he says, there's a time not to have children. Verse 20, but pray ye that your flight be not in the winter, neither on the Sabbath day. Now, this is some people who are observing the Sabbath day. That's Saturday. I go to church on Sunday because my Lord came back from the dead on that day. Now listen to him. For then shall be great tribulation. And the translation here does not really do justice to what he really said. The article is put with the adjective and with the noun when there's an emphasis in the Greek. And the literal would be, then shall be the tribulation, the great one. In other words, this is unique. Nothing like it in the history of the world. Now, he labels the end of the age the great tribulation period. I didn't do that. He did that. Now, if you want to find fault with it, then you will have to appeal to him, not to me. I didn't think of this at all. The great tribulation, then you'll see that. You're in it then. That's the end of the age, such as was not since the beginning of this world to this time, no, nor ever shall be. And you see that the important thing is that there's been nothing like it before, nothing like it afterward. If that's true, then believe me, they'll know it when they get there. There are actually some people today that talk about the church going through the Great Tribulation. They don't seem to realize how severe it is, and there are others that actually think we're in it today. Well, things are bad, but you couldn't say we're in the Great Tribulation today because you can match this period with many other periods in history. When the Great Tribulation gets here, be nothing to match it with in the past or in the future. Then shall be great tribulation, such as was not since the beginning of the age to this time, nor ever shall be. Now listen to him. Except those days should be shortened, there should no flesh be saved. But for the elect's sake, those days shall be shortened. We read in the book of Revelation that during this period, at one time, a third of the population of the world is destroyed. Another occasion, a fourth of the population of the world is destroyed. This is something that is absolutely tremendous. The red horse of war, the black horse of famine, and then the pale horse of death, you see, will ride during that period, the earth population. That'll be decimated. There was a time when this seemed to be exaggeration, and even some good commentators made that statement. They thought it was hyperbole. Now that we know that right at this very moment, that both America and Russia have enough atom bombs to destroy the population of the world. This isn't funny today, but there is comfort here. He says, except those days would be shortened, no flesh would survive. He will not let mankind commit suicide. That's the reason this is a brief period. Verse 23, then if any man shall say unto you, lo, here is Christ, or there, believe it not. Now what's the sign of his coming? Well, don't believe it, because there be false Christs. For there shall arise false Christs and false prophets, and shall show great signs and wonders. Don't miss that. The ability to work miracles is a pretty dangerous thing now, because the next great miracle worker that comes will not be Christ. It'll be Antichrist and his false prophet, his John the Baptist, if you please. He'll have the false prophet who will be able to perform miracles. They'll show great signs and wonders, insomuch that if it were possible, they shall deceive the very elect. Now, if it was possible to deceive the elect, and who are the elect? Well, somebody says, see, this is the church. Well, in Scripture, there are two elect groups, the elect nation Israel and the elect of the church. All right? You have to use your noodle here to determine which group it is. Who are we talking about up to this point? Israel. All right, it's the elect nation. And he's not talking about the church here. I think that that has caused more difficulty and fanaticism and wild speculation than anything else. They shall deceive the very elect. But it's not possible to deceive the elect. You can fool some of the people some of the time. You can fool all of the people some of the time, but you can't fool God's children all the time. Just can't be done. I think that they'll find their way out of cults. I have before me a very wonderful letter that I've shared with you, and if I haven't, I'm going to, because it's here with a sheaf of letters from a party who's come out of a cult, and she listened to this program for months before she came out. You can't fool God's children all the time. They'll come out of the cult eventually. Now he says, behold, I've told you before. Wherefore, if they shall say unto you, behold, he's in the desert, go not forth. Behold, he's in the secret chambers, believe it not. For as the lightning coming out of the east shineth even unto the west, so shall also the coming of the Son of Man be. In other words, when he comes, there'll not be any John the Baptist to announce him. When he comes, the whole world will know, and it'll be as public as lightning. Now, those of you that live in the Middle West, you know that lightning is a public affair. When it lightens, everybody knows about it. And when you have one of these electrical storms, I tell you, it's a frightful thing sometime. His coming to this earth will be just like that. Nobody will need to announce it. They'll know he's coming when he comes to the earth to establish his kingdom. This is not the rapture, of course. Verse 28, for wheresoever the carcass is, there will the eagles be gathered together. And I would say that this is the most difficult verse in the entire discourse to understand. After speaking of him coming like the lightning out of heaven in glory, then to mention this, well, it means he's coming in judgment. In the 19th of Revelation, you find out an invitation went out to the carrion of the bird family to come together for a great big banquet, and they'd eat the flesh of kings and captains and the great men of the earth. I think that's what he's talking about here. When he comes in judgment. And where the carcass is, there will the eagles be gathered together. Then he says, immediately after the tribulation of those days. Now, after the great tribulation, shall the sun be darkened, the moon shall not give her light, the stars shall fall from heaven, and the powers of the heavens shall be shaken. I think all of this will take place at his coming to the earth. And then shall appear the sign of the Son of Man in heaven. Now, what is that sign? Now, I'll have to speculate again today. You remember back in the Old Testament that the nation Israel was given the glory, the Shekinah presence of God. No nation has ever had that. No people have ever had that. The church does not have that. There's no holy place of the church today at all. When the abomination of desolation appears in the holy place, I would not only not be able to recognize an abomination of desolation, I don't even know where the holy place is. Where is it today? No church has a holy place. Then we have here the sign. What is that? Well, the Shekinah glory of God left the nation Israel. And when he came before, he laid aside, if you please, his glory. He didn't lay aside his deity, but he laid aside his prerogatives of deity glory. But John says we beheld that glory, though. There were times when it broke through, and he beheld that glory. Now when he comes the second time, I think the sign will be the Shekinah glory will appear again. Then shall appear the sign of the Son of Man in heaven. Then shall all the tribes of the earth mourn, and they shall see the Son of Man coming in the clouds of heaven with power and great glory. This is his coming to the earth to set up his kingdom. Now notice what he does. And he shall send his angels with a great sound of a trumpet. They shall gather together his elect from the four winds, from one end of heaven to the other. Now the elect here is the nation Israel. The prophets in the Old Testament told about they will be brought back by miracle into that land. Now that's not the church. The church is caught up out of this world to meet the Lord in the air. And the angels are not even connected with it at all. That sound of a trumpet and the voice of the archangel, it's his voice that'll be like the voice of an archangel. He'll not need anybody to help him gather the church together. He died for the church. He'll be able to bring it together. And friends, when the angels gather together, we're talking now about the nation Israel. Angels are connected with them. My, if we had time to go in even more detail than we are. Now he mentions a parable. Learn a parable of the fig tree. When its branch is yet tender, put it forth leaves, you know that summer is nigh. And that's the nation Israel. If there's any sign today, it would be that we're beginning to see just a little bit of leaves putting out, but actually no spiritual life at all. And I'm of the opinion that what we have here is a picture of the nation Israel back in that land. Not today. I don't think this is applicable to today at all. But I say if there was a sign, this, of course, could reasonably be it. Now I want to look at that parable next time. We're moving slowly through here. This, I consider, a very important section, but we'll get up our tempo next time. Until then, may God richly bless you, my beloved.
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0: Through the Bible is a 5-year study of God's entire Word, and together we discover God's purposes in history and our lives, found only when we believe in Jesus Christ. Do you know Him yet?
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1: When you seek first the righteousness of God and the kingdom of God and the glory of God, all you need is going to be given to you. 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
1: A person who is not a believer in Jesus Christ cannot fellowship with God. He may be acquainted with God. He or she may have some sort of soft and fuzzy, warm feeling about God. They may believe that God exists. They may believe that God is almighty. They may believe that God even created the world. But to them, God will always be the man upstairs. You see, they cannot fellowship with God. None of us can until our hearts are changed. Until our hearts changed, we cannot fellowship with God. Until our lives has been exchanged for the life of Christ and received a new nature in Christ, we cannot fellowship with God. Until our nature has been transformed, we cannot fellowship with God. There are preachers all over the place talking to people about intimacy with God before their hearts have changed, before their lives have changed. But why is this? Oh, because the non-believer in Jesus Christ and God, they have no common sphere. Their natures are different because they do not have a common nature. And that is why the Bible said in 2 Peter chapter 1, verse 4, that those who are in Jesus Christ, they are the recipients of a divine nature. That we are partakers of the divine nature. And it's only when we receive that divine nature, when our hearts change, can we fellowship with God. Can we have anything in common with God? And that divine nature makes it possible for us to walk with God in intimacy, day in and day out. No wonder the Apostle Paul in Philippians chapter 3, verse 20 said that our citizenship is not here, but in heaven. But most believers live as if their citizenship is here, and they think nothing about their eternity. We have begun a series of messages entitled, They Were Just Like Us, from Hebrews chapter 11. They were just like us. And here we come to this part in verse 5 of Hebrews 11, where the writer to the Hebrews said, by faith, Enoch was taken up to heaven so that he would not see death. One of the most marvelous verses in the Bible. Now, how did the writer of the Hebrews got the idea? Of course, from the book of Genesis. And I want you to look at Genesis chapter 5. Genesis 5:24. That's where the writer to the Hebrews got his idea. That's how he got the story from the Word of God. And Enoch walked with God, and he was not. For God took him up. In the last message, we saw that Abel knew what it was to worship God in faith. and by faith. And here we are, six generations later. The Bible says that Enoch walked with God by faith. You see, in Abel, we saw the sacrifice of faith. In Enoch, we see the walk of faith. In Abel, we saw the triumph over death by experiencing it. Here in Enoch, we see the triumph over death by not seeing it. In Abel, we saw the faith that speaks after death. In Enoch, we see how faith never dies. In Abel, we saw how death leads to life. In Enoch, we see the life that never dies. In Abel, we see Christ, the crucified, blood shed on the cross. And in Enoch, we see Christ, the resurrected and glorified. Actually, there's something else I want you to see here. I hope you don't miss it. In Genesis 5, look at verse 21. When Enoch had lived 65 years, he became the father of Methuselah. Look at verse 22. Immediately, he goes in to say, Enoch walked with God. Let me tell you what I see in this as a father of four. Listen to me. If having teenagers in your house will not cause you to come close to God, nothing will. I mean, he's got the first kid, and he became a spiritual giant. He began to walk with God, a prayer warrior. I mean, children have a way of keeping us on our knees, do they not? I often say that there's nothing that will make you understand and deeply appreciate your Heavenly Father more like being a parent. It's like a mirror. God kind of holds it to your face so you can see. This is how God loves me unconditionally. This is how God feels about me. I mean, this is how my Heavenly Father feels when I am thankful and grateful, and how He is pained when I'm not. This is how my Heavenly Father is blessed when I'm obedient, and how He is grieving when I'm not. It's a marvelous thing. And so Enoch walked with God. And I love the little girl who went home from Sunday school where the teacher was teaching on Enoch. And she sort of had her own little spin on the story. And she said, hey, mommy, we learned all about Enoch today. We learned in Sunday school that Enoch went out for a walk with God every day. And one day they walked and they walked and they walked until it got dark. And when Enoch started to go back home, the Lord said to him, you have walked with me for so long. Why don't you just come home with me and spend the night? And oh, mommy, that man went right home with God. Look at verse 6 of Hebrews 11. Go back from Genesis now to Hebrews. By faith, he walked with God. Verse 6, it tells you several things about that walk of faith. Several things, at least two. The first, it says, for a person to walk with God in intimacy, that person must know God to be a personal God. No one can ever have a relationship with a phantom. You've heard it said, and I've heard church folks say this, God is mysterious. Well, who can have a fellowship and a relationship and intimacy with a mystery? No one can walk hand in hand, heart in heart, mind in mind, with an imaginary person. No one can walk with great, impersonal, cosmic force like Einstein called God. Listen, Einstein was a brilliant man. Listen to what he said. He said, certainly there is a God. Any man who does not believe in a cosmic force is a fool. But then he says, but we could never know him. Brilliant as he was wrong, because we can testify that yes, we can know God, that we can walk with God, that we can talk to God, that we can fellowship with God, that we can trust God, that we can love God, and yes, we're going to see God face to face one of these days. But to know that personal God, it is only possible by faith, no other way. It's only possible through faith. In fact, when the Bible talks about someone walking with God by faith, what does that mean? It means that this person is fully trusting in God. And he takes God at his word. It means that this person is fully in agreement with God, not only when God agrees with them. It means that this person is fully in step with God, not only when God is in step with them. It means that this person is fully surrendered to God. It means that this person is fully submitted to the authority of God and his word. That's all it means to walk by faith. And that's what faith is all about. Not only that the person know personally, on a personal level, know God. But secondly, he said that person has to believe that God to be his reward. Look at verse 6 again. And without faith, it is impossible to please God. For whoever goes near to God or fellowship with God must believe that God exists. But that's not all. That's only the first step. And that he rewards those who seek him. You know what David said to his son Solomon? The greatest and the best advice in all of his life, that great man whose heart after God's own heart, here's his advice to his son. He said, if you seek him, he will let you find him. But if you forsake him, he will reject you forever. Proverbs 8:17 said, God said, I love those who love me, and those who diligently seek me will find me. Not may find me, or possibly will find me. They will find me. So what is the first reward? The first reward for those who walk by faith with God is salvation, eternal life. Jesus in 3:16 of John said, whoever believes in him shall not perish, but have everlasting life. But there's some words of Jesus upon which I have built my life, I've built my ministry, I've built everything on those words of Jesus in Matthew 6:33. When you seek first the kingdom of God, when you seek first the righteousness of God, all of your needs are going to be met. You see, I built my life on that verse. I can testify to you that when the kingdom of God and when the righteousness of God becomes your passion, becomes your desire, becomes your food and your drink, let me tell you something. You don't have to ask God for anything because he's going to meet your needs before you ask. That's Jesus' promise. I didn't make this stuff up. When you walk with God by faith, every good thing that God has in heaven and earth is yours. All of the blessings in heaven and earth, they are yours. All of Jesus' inheritance is yours. When you seek first the righteousness of God and the kingdom of God and the glory of God, all you need is going to be given to you. You don't even have to ask for it. Jesus said, all you need to do is you seek my kingdom with all of your heart, that you seek my righteousness with all of your heart, that you'll seek my rule over your heart, that you'll seek my will over your life, and I will

able to co-inherit the whole universe. That's what the Christian faith is all about. Believing that God exists is the first step. Believing that you can have a personal relationship with God, a loving, caring God, that's the first step. Believing that Jesus is the only Savior of your soul and the Lord of your life, that's the first step toward new life. But to continue daily walking with Him by faith and in faith, to be daily walking with Him in intimacy and in fellowship and in closeness. Oh, that's really what the Christian faith is all about. What does it mean to surrender my will to His will? And why is that important? Listen, I have seen people, and I've done it myself. Let me not kid you. You know, surrendering is like this. Oh, I'm going to surrender to God because that's the only thing I can do. I got no other option. Have you been there? Don't raise your hand. I know all about that. I really do. It breaks my heart at times about the wasted time in which I felt that I am forced to surrender to God. No, no, no. That's not surrender, my beloved friend. Listen to me. That is not surrender. Because the act of walking with God is a voluntary act. The act of walking with God and obeying God and surrendering your all to God is not something that God had to drag out of you. Obedience to God is not to be extracted like a bad tooth out of your mouth. No, no, no, no. That's not all about surrender. God is saying is this, that when you surrender, you say, God, I am joyfully, I am willingly, and with delight in my heart, I surrender to you my body, my mind, my resources, everything belongs to you. And then act on it. Some may say, well, you know, the days of Enoch, the days in which Enoch lived, probably been easier days than ours. These are tough days we live in, Michael. You don't understand. Today's temptation is fierce. Today's temptations are ominous. Today's pressure to live for self, take care of number one, is just enormous. Well, let me remind you, as you will see in the next message, the days in which Enoch lived were just prior to Noah and the flood. And the conditions were most likely far worse than anything you and I have ever seen. There was such wickedness on the face of the earth that God, who made the earth, who loves His creation, couldn't stand it anymore. And He drenched the earth with the flood. It was dreadful. In fact, the epistle of Jude, I quoted it in the last message, one chapter, in verses 14 and 15, he said that Enoch lived among very wicked people. It wasn't easier for him than it is for us. And so, my precious and dear friend, I want to challenge you that your greatest witness is not just your words, not just your words, but I want to challenge you today, and I want to tell you today, that it is your daily walk with God that is the greatest witness. It is your dependence on Him moment by moment is your greatest witness. Your surrendering to Him is your greatest witness. Listen to me. In an age of confusion and selfishness, in an age of loneliness and desperation, let me tell you, people are looking to see joyful, contented, peaceful, surrendered believers in Jesus Christ who are walking with God every day. And at least some of them are going to look at you and say, how can I get this? I am tired of my life of drudgery, and I'm desperate for this life of joy and contentment and peace. And that's what the sent out is all about. When we talk about apostles at work, some people may misunderstand that and said, you know, no apostles live today. And I know that. We know that. Apostles were those who were privileged to see the resurrected Christ. Even the apostle Paul was given that special privilege with a special revelation on the road to Damascus. But apostles with the small a is what we are, the sent out ones, the ones who testify to what Christ has done for us.

0: So and say to somebody, like Paul said, be imitators of me as I am of Christ. In fact, if I listen right to people all over the world, the one thing that the non-believer in Jesus Christ is afraid of the most is death. They're afraid of death. And yet, for those of us who are walking with God like Enoch, we know that death is no longer our enemy, that death never frightens us, that death is our gateway to real life, that our death is our plane that will fly us into glory, that death is our continuation of our fellowshipping with God here by faith and there face to face. And let me tell you something. Enoch is a magnificent picture of believers who will be taken up directly to heaven when the Lord Jesus returns. Maybe today, when the Lord Jesus Christ comes to take His church and present His church blameless and spotless to His Father, those of us who will be alive will spin in the air faster than Superman. But we're not going to need a telephone booth, because we'll be spinning out on the way up and shedding off this weak and tired and sinful body. And we have the supernatural body that is like Jesus' body after the resurrection. You see, that's our testimony. That's our testimony. Just like Enoch was translated to heaven without seeing death, so also all of us who will be alive in the time of the rapture when the Lord Jesus Christ returns. Listen to what 1 Thessalonians 4:17 said. We who are alive and remain shall be caught up together with them in the clouds to meet the Lord in the air, and there we shall always be forever. See, that's our testimony. We fear not death. We fear not the challenges of life, because He's walking with us in intimacy. And when the day comes and close our eyes in death, we're ready to face Him and hear those wonderful words, well done, good and faithful servant. Father, in the name of Jesus, take those words that are spoken, that has come into our outward ears, penetrate deep into our hearts and minds and conscience, that we be transformed men and women of God, that the world will see us and believe that You are the Christ, the Son of the living God. In Jesus' name, amen.
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6: An Indiana high school advocacy group was approved, then later stripped of recognition after school officials rejected its flyers as too political, which evidently ended the club's official standing on campus. 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
1: Everybody wants to make a good first impression. 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
1: I'd like to welcome you again to this session of our study on Christian marriage. In this segment, we're going to look at the question of knowing one another in marriage. I've always been impressed by the fact that when the Old Testament speaks of intimacy and of sexual intimacy, it frequently uses the verb to know. For example, the Bible might say that Abraham knew his wife and she conceived, or Adam knew his wife and she conceived. And we hear that expression, and I wonder, why is it? Is it because the biblical writers are embarrassed to say the word, that they go to euphemisms, circumlocution, ways of getting around being graphic or sexually explicit? They just said, Abraham knew his wife, and she conceived. Well, does that mean that Abraham walked down the street, and he met this lady on the street, says, hello, my name's Abraham. And she said, my name's Sarah. They were introduced, and all of a sudden, Sarah's pregnant. That's not what the Bible means. It's using that verb to know to communicate the deepest level of human intimacy. And that's because for intimacy to happen, whether it's physical or emotional or spiritual, knowledge has to take place. You cannot really experience intimacy with a stranger. Now, before our program opened, in this segment, I was talking with some of the people here who are present in the studio audience, and we were singing and dancing and playing around, and I was going back into the former ages, and remember the song, Getting to Know You, Getting to Know All About You, and we did a little soft shoe, and I thought that sort of captures the American way in which dating is developed into a marriage relationship. There's a process by which we get to know each other. And it's almost like a mating dance that takes place. Think back to the initial dates that maybe you had with the person that you eventually married. We look at a college campus, for example, and we see how people prepare for dates. The guys take a shower, they use their deodorant, they take the coolest shirt that they can think of, and they want to look nice and run their combs through their hair. Meanwhile, back in the women's dorm, the women are still spending 3 hours putting their hair in curlers and using all this makeup and cosmetics because everybody wants to make a good first impression on that date. And so on the first date, we do everything in our power to make sure that that person we're trying to impress doesn't know who we are. Right? Trying to avoid being known in that situation. We want to put our best step forward. But then what happens? The girl starts to respond, or the guy starts to respond to the girl. And the relationship begins to develop. And then a new dimension takes over in the relationship. Now, we begin to let little glimpses of ourselves out to the person we're dating. Because we go home and I say, hey, she really responded to me. But was it to me or to my cologne? Was it to me or was it to this macho image that I put forth that I fooled her with? Will she really like me when she really knows me? And so now we'll begin to play True Confessions, where we start to say, well, you know, I have to tell you something that I did long ago and far away. That is, we begin to confess our sins that are safe. We don't say about what we're doing now. And so little by little, the mask comes off as we test the waters to see, as they continue to know us, will they continue to like us? Now, that's a natural thing to have happen in a dating relationship. But what creates the kind of love that builds permanent marriage is when that process of knowing one another deepens and continues and continues and continues. Because that is absolutely necessary for intimacy to take place. Unfortunately, what happens is in the dating relationship, we open up, we begin to reveal ourselves more and more. And as we get secure and comfortable, we continue to do that. And then marriage happens. And then suddenly it begins to reverse. And we start hiding things from our partner. And we begin to build another barrier to intimacy. And so the principle is this, that if we are to experience intimacy, we have to get to know our partners. It's that simple. Knowledge is a requirement. Marriage cannot be continued and sustained on feelings alone. Knowledge has to happen. I must know my wife. She must get to know me. But for us to learn anything, to know anything in depth, we have to study. We have to study. I remember when my father died, when I was 17 years old, and I went to the funeral. And the minister gave a brief little eulogy, and he said nice things about my dad. And then at one point in that meditation, he said, you know, I could always know when Bob Sproul was coming into my office in the church, because I could hear the sound of his feet as he walked down the hall, because he had a distinctive footfall. And I knew it was he before he even popped his head around the door. Now, when the minister said that, my mother just dissolved. I mean, she broke up. She fell apart. And so when the funeral was all finished, I said to her, I said, Mom, what was it that the minister said that broke you up like that? And she said, well, when he mentioned your dad's footfall, she said, because I could always tell when he was coming. And I thought, what is she talking about? I lived for 17 years in the house with my dad. I mean, wasn't my dad limped? He didn't have some funny kind of way of walking. But there was something distinctive about his gait that was distinctive about him. And it was one of those little nuances of personality that only someone close and intimate picks up. It said something for our minister, because he had over 3,000 members in his congregation. And a good shepherd knows his sheep. But in order to know somebody like that, we have to work at it. It never ceases to amaze me that when I talk to men who go through crises, the two biggest crises that they tend to experience, apart from death and so on, are divorce and the loss of a job. For a man to be fired is devastating to him. But it's not as devastating for most men as to have their wives leave them. And so we're concerned, and women are concerned too, about marriage and about career. Now, how do we set about getting ready for our career? We don't think anything of going to high school for 12 years. And then many of us go beyond high school for another 4 years or 5 years, spending multiple thousands of dollars to learn how to be proficient in a certain field so that we can go out and have a job. And then casually we meet somebody, 3-6 months later we marry them and make no concerted effort to master the material of marriage. We will study history and philosophy and psychiatry and engineering and biology and all of that so that we can make more money. But we won't invest any time or any labor into knowing our wives. One of the biggest complaints I hear, and you've heard it, he never talks to me. And then all of a sudden, the marriage dissolves, and the person discovers more pain there than if they would have lost their job or had to change their vocation. Ladies and gentlemen, we have bought into a myth that tells us that happy marriages come from doing what comes naturally. That somehow we will learn to know our mate through osmosis. Now, there are certain things that we can learn about people just from being around them. We may begin to notice their little habits of how they walk and how they dress and how they react. I can learn an awful lot about a person just by studying that person outwardly. If you want to know something about me, you can hire a private investigator, and they can go back and they can look at my track record. They can tell you where I went to school. They can tell you what grades I made in school. They can go to the IRS and tell you how much money I make and what I spend my money on. You can go to the bank. You can get all kinds of external data and information about R.C. Sproul. But no matter how much you study that, you cannot know who I am inside. Because if you ask me, where do I live? I'm going to tell you, I live in Orlando, okay? But that's not really where I live. That's where my house is. I'm away from that house a whole lot more than I'm there. But you know where I live? I live inside of me, the same place where you live. I mean, we could get mystical or metaphysical here about where the ego is, where personality is found, where the substance of individuality can be detected. But we'll cut through all of that for a minute and just say, you live inside there. And all I can know about you is what I can observe outwardly unless or until you choose to tell me what's going on inside. That's why we're so concerned about the Bible. We can know a lot about God from looking at creation. Creation gives us clues as to the identity of God and the character of God. But we don't really know God intimately until God speaks, until God chooses to reveal himself and tell us what's inside. And so if you want to know your husband, and you want your husband to know you, you have to talk. And you have to talk about stuff besides the weather. You got to talk about what's going on down there. We have to get to what I call the second level of communication. Not just commonplace reactions, but down into how we feel about things. That's when intimacy starts to take place. One of the great benefits that my wife and I have is having to spend so much time on the road. But a lot of it is just plain traveling this country. And most of the time we drive. And I find driving very, very boring. And so we play games while we're driving. We'll play games like this. Okay, honey, I'll say, if I could be anything in the world without fear of failure besides being a teacher, what would I be? She says, a golfer, professional golfer, or a baseball player. And I say, no, I would like to be a concert violinist. She says, what? She says, I've just revealed to her something of the secret life of Walter Mitty. It isn't all that dangerous of a personal revelation, but she's getting to know me. And then the conversation becomes deeper. One game that we play that I commend to couples, but you have to be careful about it, is what I call my mail order partner game. You know, when you go into a car lot, you want to buy a new car, you walk into the dealership, and first thing they tell you is that they have like 7 or 8 different models, and you have to figure that out. And then each model comes with 150 possible factory options. And so that the combinations that you can order for a car just boggle the mind. All the different things. You can have tilt wheel, air conditioning, automatic windows, rear window defogger, and all of that. And so we play this game of special order bride or special order groom, where we'll say, okay, honey, here are 20 options for the ideal husband. You get to order your own. What options are you looking for in a husband? What options are you looking for in a wife? This is important to do for people who are contemplating marriage, but it's also helpful for people who are already married. And I said, okay, let's be honest. If you could be married to the ideal person, what would you order? Would he be handsome? Would he be tall? Would he be short? Would he be thin? Would he be fat? Would he be rich? Would he be poor? Would he be bright? Would he be dumb? Would he be aggressive? Would he be passive? And we put all these things together. And then I said, okay, after we've gone through all 20 of these, now let's get serious. You come into the showroom for your mail order bride or your mail order husband. And the salesman says, here are the 20 options, but you can only have 5 of them. What 5 would you choose? Now, when I asked my wife that question, what 5 would you choose if you could have the perfect husband? What 5 options would you want? What are you looking for? What she is doing when she answers that question is expresses to me her felt needs. I heard a minister once say that marriage is an action where people are involved in selfless love. That true marriage, Christian marriage, is built on selfless love. Doesn't that sound neat? Ladies and gentlemen, that is baloney. There is no such thing as selfless love. For me to love, myself has to be involved in it. Now, obviously, God does not want us to be involved in selfish love, where we just use our partner for our own gratification, for our own ends, exploiting them and denigrating them and destroying them. But when I was looking for a wife, I didn't set out looking for, well, I've got to find somebody that I can give myself away totally for the rest of my life and get nothing back. Now, I married my wife because I figured she was going to make me happy, because she was going to meet my needs. And the wonderful thing was that she felt that I was the one who could meet her needs. But that can be vicious, can't it? If all I care about is having her meet my needs, and all she cares about is my having meet her needs, we got trouble right here in River City. But there's nothing wrong with wanting certain needs met in marriage. But my wife, if she loves me, needs to know what my priority needs are. And if I love her, I need to know what her priority needs are. So we begin to express myself, okay, honey, you can only pick 5 things. What are they going to be? And she says, if you could only get 5 things from me, what would they be? And I tell her, she said, what are the other 4? Yeah. Okay. And so we go through that, and I find all kinds of surprises. She'll tell me, here's the 5 most important things that I want out of this marriage. And I'll say, wait a minute, 3 of those I would have figured out. But I never would have guessed the other 2 had you not told me. I make assumptions about what my wife needs and about what my wife wants. And so often those assumptions are wrong. And she does the same thing to me. Now, here's the tragedy. What happens where I have the top 5 needs in my marriage that I know what they are, and I say to my wife, I'm not going to do this with her because this can be really, really destructive, but I'll say in my own mind, privacy, I'll hide this one. I'll say, okay, now I'm going to rate her. How's she doing? And I look at need number 1, and I say, she is a 10. It's terrific. Number 2, the second most important need in my life, she's a 9. The third most important need in my life that I feel, she's a 2. Number 4, 10. Number 5, 10. I don't think there are very many marriages that would get that high of a total. But even that marriage, where 4 out of the 5 top felt needs are being met, is a powder keg ready to explode. Why? Because if one of your top 5 felt needs is not being met, That is your point of vulnerability. What happens if a man has four out of his top five needs being met, and he goes to work, and every day he's spending time with his secretary, who at this level is a 10. We tend to take for granted the things that are going fine in our marriage. It's where we're longing, and our longings are not being fulfilled. And if somebody else comes along and fulfills them, our head starts playing games. We're willing to trade these four in for this one. And it happens every day. And you ask a man who has just left his wife for his secretary, I'll say, what made you do it? And it's the same answer. She made me feel like a man again. What's he saying? He's saying, I had a burning felt need in my life that my wife was not meeting, and my secretary met, and I went for it. We need to know what those felt needs are. And as much as is within us, we have to endeavor to meet the needs of our partners. And that's where communication is absolutely vital. I joke about this and laugh about this, but if you want to test how well you're communicating your feelings and your needs to your partner, look at your Christmas presents. Are you happy with the presents your wife gives you or your husband gives you for Christmas or for your birthday? I remember the first years that Vesta and I were married, she's very practical. She's not inclined to extravagant manifestations of romance. I'm the incurable romantic. At Christmas or on her birthday, I want to get her some pizzazzy romantic gift, a fur coat, some jewelry, lacy nightgown, something like that that is romantic. She wants a washing machine. Right? That's practical. And what do I want? I want something that says, you're my man, you're my hero, you know, win Rocky, and she buys me brand new golf clubs. That's what I want. I sit there and think, I'm going to get a new driver or a new wedge for Christmas from my wife. What do I get? White shirts. Now, white shirts are what I need. They are not what I want. I can buy white shirts anytime. I don't need a special occasion to justify spending money on white shirts. They're a necessity. And so my wife gives me white shirts, and what do? I say, honey, just what I needed. I love them. Thank you so much. And I do such a good job of convincing her how happy I am with the white shirts that next year I get four white shirts and I still don't have my golf club. Then my secretary wraps up a new driver and gives it to me on my birthday because she picks up what I want. We tend to give the cheapest gifts. We give the gifts that we want to receive rather than what the person wants to receive. We give the gifts that we think they ought to want rather than the gifts that they really want. And when that happens, we are not communicating. We are missing each other. We are not learning the deepest feelings of our partners. Now, this one last thing I want to say before we go on to the next subject, which the next time will be considering sexual knowledge and relationship in marriage. But what I want to say before we do that is I am a person who has spent his whole life studying one thing or another, mostly theology. And I have discovered that one of the greatest experiences there is in this world is to learn something new. I'm fascinated by the world. I can't wait to get to heaven so that the first 15,000 years I can study music, and the second 15,000 years I can study art, and the next 15,000 years I can study, well, maybe I'll get down to biology one of these days. You know, I've been chemistry. I've avoided that all my life. But I love to learn new things. The variety of the created order is just wonderful. It's wondrous. And to learn something new is exciting. But there's no more variety, nothing more provocative, nothing more fascinating than a human soul. We can say that people look like each other, but every single person has a unique personality. And there is no such thing under God's heaven as a dull person. Once we get beneath the surface, Anybody in this room's life story has sufficient drama and interest to produce a best-selling novel. And so it's fun to learn to know another person intimately. It enriches their life, and it enriches our lives.
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4: 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It is your job, indeed your honor, to be there for your child. This is Seamus Gordon with the Father-Child Connection, empowering fathers to establish, re-establish, or strengthen the connection between themselves and their children. 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
2: To happen that many believed that I'm there, John was already long gone. He died. He went to heaven. He passed away. John never saw the fruit, this fruit of his work. This fruit of John's work came after John passed away. And that shows us the power is in the seed that we sow. And it may be that we won't see that seed that we sow grow ourselves, maybe after we pass away, but it will. And it doesn't depend on us, because the word of God is the seed and it's powerful. There's power in the seed. It reminds me of what they found at Masada in Israel. Masada was a fortress that the Romans built and that the rebellious Jews occupied. So what happened? Over 2,000 years ago, the Romans built that and they stocked it with food and so forth and seeds. And recently, in an excavation, they found a seed that the Romans had put there, and it was of a palm date plant. That seed was placed there by the Romans over 2,000 years ago. That seed had laid dormant in Masada for over 2,000 years. So they took that seed, and they planted it, and they watered it, and it sprouted, and it grew into a little date palm, 2,000-year-old seed. That shows the power of the seed. It's an illustration of the power of the Word of God. It's called the seed in the Bible. Here, John the Baptist had planted the seed in the hearts of these people. And John now, long passed away, seed sprouts. That all shows that when John spoke about all things Jesus, the effect of John's preaching, it didn't expire when John expired, when he gave his last breath. And John's voice can be heard in this, like Hebrews 11:4. Hebrews 11:4 said, "He being dead yet speaketh." All right, now we come to chapter 11, and right away we're introduced to a man, a certain man. We're told in verse 1, John 11:1. "Now a certain man was sick named Lazarus of Bethany, the town of Mary and her sister Martha." The man's name, Lazarus. You might think, well, that's not a Jewish name. Well, actually, it's a kind of a Greek contraction of Eliezer, who was Abraham's servant. I never thought of Lazarus as a Jewish name, but it is. It's a Jewish name. As a matter of fact, reminds me of a prominent Jewish nephrologist, Dr. Michael Lazarus. Dan, I think you go to DaVita Dialysis Clinic. The other big one is called Fresenius. And you go to Fresenius? If that's Fresenius? Oh, you don't know. I think it's DaVita. Anyway, it's not important. But Fresenius is the biggest one. And Dr. Michael Lazarus was the medical director for the Fresenius Dialysis Company. And we were on the same committees and things like that. And he never liked me because I was accusing Fresenius of overdosing patients with vitamin D analogs, and he was responsible. So we didn't have a great relationship. Anyway, both of us were at a nephrology conference in Puerto Rico. And I don't know how it happened. We happened to both be in the locker room at the same time. I mean, I'm allergic to sports, so I don't know why I was there. But he was there changing, and I was there changing. And I said, "Hello, Mike." And I remember he looked at me and says, "That's Dr. Lazarus to you." Well, anyway, that's how I learned that was a Jewish name. It was Jewish. All right, so the town is Bethany, which is a day's walking distance from Jerusalem. In other words, very close to Jerusalem. And here we have a description of a home. It's a happy home. It's a well-organized home. This is a home that Jesus loved to spend time with. There happens to be no wife in this home. There's no husband in this home. This home is made up of a brother, Lazarus, and his two sisters, Mary and Martha. And they all got along, and each one knew what his or her responsibilities were in order to make the home functional. And it was just a great place. I mean, it reminds me of Phil and June Caldwell, who were brother and sister. They lived in London. They were both missionaries to the Jews. There was no husband in that house. There was no wife in that house, just a brother and a sister. Now, I used to make 4 trips per year to Europe, and I used to base in London, and I would stay in a hotel in London, and I would take an early morning fly out to wherever I was going, Paris, Rome, wherever, and take the flight back because I didn't like changing hotels, and I always came back the same one. But that meant that I would arrive, and I would leave from London, and every time I would arrive, before I'd even go to the hotel, I'd go to Phil and June's house. And nights that I left, I'd go there. So I was there a lot. I was always there 8 times a year. And I would always, if they didn't ask me for dinner, I would invite myself for dinner. So, and they lived very, very meagerly. But the love in that little flat and the care and the Bible respect and the prayer in that house, it made me want to go there instead of the plush London Hilton. I want to be with Phil and June. And each evening when I took me an hour to get there, I walk to the tube station and ride this 1 hour tube. I remember you get off at Elephant and Castle near the Spurgeon Tabernacle. And it wasn't in the greatest area of towns, but I just felt a glow within just from having spent time with Phil and June. And I'd share my prayer requests with them. And when they prayed, you just felt like heaven stopped to listen to their prayers. And Phil, he was Irish, he generated tremendous mailing lists for the Jews in Russia, North Africa, and Europe. And the way he did it is he had this old VW van, and he used to have, and he drove it to places like Morocco, and he would go into the Jewish cemeteries with a little tape recorder, and he would dictate the Jewish names off the tombstones. And then back in London, he would check phone books and he would get the names of living Jews in those places. That's how he got it. He mailed this gospel literature all over. Yeah, a lot of gospel literature in his place. Different languages in their little flat. And all that literature was in his bedroom. And he built large shelves in his bedroom for that literature. And one of the shelves he kept empty with a pillow on it. That's where he slept. That was his bed among the literature. I remember one night when I was having dinner with Phil and June at Phil's bedroom, and I was telling Phil, you know, we're short on money. We really need $1 million, you know, and I was very concerned. And Phil got this, he ruffled his eyebrows, his Irish eyebrows, and he got this glimmer in his eyes, and he pointed to a shoebox. Anyway, we had a good laugh over that, and it was just a place of happiness and laughter, and I was enriched over the years to have had so many hours with them. That's the way I think the house of Lazarus was. Mary and Martha, happy house, full of joy, lots of laughter, Bible discussions, prayer, and Jesus loved it there. It was a place where there was a unity. Now, one person in this house is called out because she did something extraordinary, and that's in verse 2. It was that Mary which anointed the Lord with ointment and wiped his feet with her hair, whose brother Lazarus was sick. It's just a parenthesis, but it's important because it shows that our special acts of devotion and love to Jesus, they don't go unnoticed. She anointed the Lord Jesus with ointment. She may be that same Mary in another place, the bad woman off the street. We don't know. She wiped his feet with her hair. Not everyone did that. That was an extraordinary act of worship and adoration, and appearing here now in the book of John, it will be remembered for eternity. That shows us when our hearts are overflowing with love for Jesus and we feel the urge to do something extraordinary as an act of worship and adoration, we should just do it and not care what others will think about it. That's Mary in verse 2. And we're told that Mary's brother Lazarus is sick in verse 2. Verse 3, we read, therefore his sisters sent unto him. Jesus was far away from here, but they knew where he was, and they sent a special message to Jesus. Maybe it was a special messenger, we don't know. But however they did it, they got the message to Jesus that Lazarus was sick. And the message that the sisters sent to Jesus was, in verse 3, therefore a sister sent unto him saying, Lord, behold, he whom thou lovest is sick. Now, Jesus knew everything. Jesus knew that Lazarus was sick, but Jesus did not say in verse 7, let us go to Judea again, until Jesus got the message from them, from the sisters. Jesus didn't say, let's go to Lazarus. He didn't say that until the sisters sent the message to Jesus that Lazarus was sick. And yet Jesus knew that Lazarus was sick. But Jesus did not move to action until after he heard from the sisters that Lazarus was sick. Even though Jesus knew about the need that Lazarus was sick, he didn't move to action until the sisters sent the message to him that he was sick. That shows us Jesus knows all about our troubles. He knows all about our health problems. He knows all about what's making us sorry and grief. But he doesn't move to action until he hears us ask for his help. He waits for us to pray to him before he moves to help us. This is the way that Jesus has designed for the how he's going to help us. He knows what we need help in, but he waits for us to ask in prayer before he comes to help us. Sometimes, even though he knows what we need, we suffer the need because we neglect to ask him. That's how the Bible puts this truth in James 4:2. You have not because you ask not. It's not you have not because he doesn't know that you need. It's you don't have because you didn't ask. Just because Jesus knows our need, that's not a guarantee that he will automatically help us. We got to ask. And that's why prayer is so important in our lives. It's important also to look at the message that the sisters sent to Jesus to see what they said to Jesus and what they did not say to Jesus. It's a very short message in verse 3. It's like they were sending a telegram and they didn't want to spare any words. They said, he whom thou lovest is sick. Now let's consider what the message did not say. First of all, the message did not prescribe to Jesus what he needed to do. The message did not say, you need to come immediately and heal Lazarus. As a matter of fact, Jesus did not come immediately. As we read in verse 6, when he heard, therefore, that he was sick, he abode 2 days still in the same place where he was. When we tell Jesus what he needs to do, when we prescribe for God what he needs to do, we set ourselves up for a big disappointment. We set ourselves up to be offended in the Lord. He didn't do what I told him to do. He didn't do what I asked him to do. Reminds me of a friend of mine that got cancer. He told that the Lord needed to heal him to be a testimony of his healing grace. And the Lord didn't heal him. And he surely died the cancer and he was disappointed. Reminds me of another time when my wife Cheryl was sick with leukemia. My friend said, I don't care what the will of God is. I just want God to heal her. Dangerous. It's very important when we pray that we do not tell God what he must do. And when the sister said to Jesus in verse 3, he whom thou lovest is sick, they didn't tell Jesus that he needed to heal Lazarus so that Lazarus wouldn't die. As a matter of fact, Jesus did not heal Lazarus. He delayed and Lazarus died. It shows us true prayer is our resignation to the will of God, whatever it was. True prayer is saying what Jesus said in prayer in Luke 22:42, saying, Father, if thou be willing, remove this cup from me. Nevertheless,

That's the first thing that they didn't say. Second, the sisters did not say, whom we love is sick. Of course they love their brother Lazarus. If the sisters would have said, he whom we love is sick, which is true, that would have put the reason for healing Lazarus on themselves. It's because we love Lazarus. If they said, he whom we love is sick, that would have been trying to pull Jesus into doing what they had an interest in. If the sisters had said to Jesus, he whom we love is sick, that would have revealed that what they wanted first of all in their lives is what they wanted in their lives. That would have revealed that what they wanted first of all in their lives was not what Jesus necessarily wanted in their lives. Now, that's a good question that we have to ask ourselves before we pray. And that question is, do we want first of all in our lives what we want in our lives? Or do we want first of all in our lives what God wants in our lives? That's the second thing they didn't say. Third thing they didn't say to Jesus, he who loves you is sick. If they had said to Jesus, he who loves you is sick, that would have been saying to Jesus, Lazarus deserves to be healed because he loves Jesus. If they had said to Jesus, he who loves you is sick, that would have said to Jesus that Jesus owed it to Lazarus for Jesus to heal him because Jesus loved Lazarus. If the sisters had said that, he who loves you is sick, that would have shown that the sisters were relying on works to receive from God and not grace. Because works is all about what you deserve. Grace is all about what you don't deserve. And the reliance on works is what our corrupt hearts are bent towards. We lean that way. Relying on grace is not something that we naturally float into. Our hearts naturally float into relying on works to impress God. Therefore, reliance on grace is something we need to work hard to do. So when the sister did not say, he who loves you, and when the sister said, he whom thou lovest, that showed that the sisters were not relying on works as Lazarus works. It showed the sisters were relying on grace. Now, what the sisters did say to Jesus shows us that when we pray, we need to guard against relying on works to avoid the Pharisee who prayed in Luke 18:11, the Pharisee stood and prayed thus with himself, saying, God, I thank thee that I'm not as other men are, extortioners, unjust, adulterers, even as this publican. I fast twice in the week. I give tithes of all that I possess. He's saying, you owe it to me, God. I deserve it. What the sister said to Jesus shows that a reliance on grace, and grace says, I'm unworthy, unworthy, unworthy, unworthy. That was the publican's prayer in Luke 18:13. The publican standing afar off would not so much as lift his eyes up to heaven, but smote upon his breast, saying, God, be merciful to me, a sinner. So, we've seen what the sisters did not say to Jesus. They didn't say to Jesus, whom we love is sick. Has revealed that their only interest in life was what they wanted in life and not what God wanted. They didn't say to Jesus, he who loves you is sick, which would have revealed that they were relying on works to get God to do like a payback. But what they did pray was, he whom thou lovest is sick. And that showed the sisters were fully surrendered to the will of Jesus. And we've seen that they didn't pray to Jesus about what troubled them. And they didn't just in a lazy way assume that Jesus knew and would therefore act because he knew. When they said to Jesus in verse 3, he whom thou lovest is sick, they were saying, you love our brother more than we love our brother. When they said to Jesus in verse 3, he whom thou lovest is sick, they were saying to Jesus, compared to your love for Lazarus and our love for Lazarus is not even worthy to speak about. They were saying to Jesus, our love for our brother is nothing compared to your love. What they were saying was the same as 1 John 4:10. 1 John 4:10, herein is love, not that we loved God, but that he loved us and sent his son to be the propitiation for our sin. But what we don't want to miss from this part here was not only was it good, it was good for the sisters to pray. That's what we've been focusing on, the sisters. But Lazarus couldn't pray for himself because he was sick and he couldn't pray. He was very fortunate because Lazarus had his sisters who prayed for him when he was too

0: sick to pray for himself. And that applies to us. Our lost family and friends are too sick to pray for themselves. They're sick with sin. It's crippled them. It's made them unable to pray for themselves. And that makes our lost family and friends to be like Lazarus, too sick to pray for themselves. And that makes the sisters to be like us, who saw Lazarus was too sick to pray for himself, and they took the fallen reins of prayer, and they prayed for Lazarus. And we do so well when we see that our lost family and friends are too sick to pray for themselves, and we pick up the fallen reins of prayer, and we pray for the lost. And because of John 3:16, because of God so loved the world that he gave his only begotten son, whoever believes in him should not perish. Because of John 3:16 that says that God so loved the world, when we pray for the lost, we pray verse 3. We pray verse 3. He whom thou lovest is sick. Now we see the response of Jesus when he receives the message. And his response is verse 4. When Jesus heard that, he said, this sickness is not unto death, but for the glory of God, that the Son of God might be glorified thereby. So Jesus says, the sickness is not unto death. Okay? But in verse 14, we read, then said Jesus unto them plainly, Lazarus is dead. Verse 14 says, yes. How do you reconcile these two? How do you reconcile the two statements that Jesus made? How do you reconcile that in verse 4, Jesus said Lazarus is not going to die? And then in verse 14, he said he died. Well, clearly, the death that Jesus spoke about in verse 4 is not the same as the death that Jesus spoke about in verse 14. The death that Jesus spoke about in verse 4, it's a different death than the death that Jesus spoke about in verse 14. The death in verse 4, it's one type of death. Lazarus didn't experience that. Death in verse 14, another type of death. Lazarus experienced that. So these two deaths are described in the Bible as a first death and a second death. The first death is different from the second death. The first and second deaths, they aren't the same. The Bible describes the second death in Revelation 2:11. He that overcometh shall not be hurt of the second death. Revelation 20:6. Blessed and holy is he that hath part in the first resurrection. On such the second death hath no power. Revelation 20:14. Death and hell were cast into the lake of fire. This is the second death. Revelation 21:8. Unbelievers, abominable whoremongers, shall have their part in the lake which burneth with fire and brimstone, which is the second death. The second death is a judgment where a person is cast into a lake of fire to suffer forever, nonstop. The second death is a state. It's an eternal state of torment. It's a state of the torment of the soul. First death, that's a one-time event. The body stops functioning. It's physiological. It involves the body. The heart stops beating. The second death is spiritual, involving the soul. The second death is a state, an everlasting state of torment. What Jesus meant in verse 4 was that Lazarus would not suffer the second death of an everlasting torment. What Jesus meant in verse 14 was that Lazarus had suffered the one-time physiological event of his body stop working as the heart stops. First death is temporary. Person has only a temporary departure from happiness and joy and gladness. Just like when a person goes to sleep at night, it's just temporary until he wakes up. He might say to his spouse, I'll see you in the morning when I wake up. Second death, it's permanent. It's a permanent goodbye. It's a permanent departure. A person says farewell to happiness, joy, and gladness. Never see good again for all eternity. That's what makes the second death so horrible. First death, it's got a remedy. It's called the resurrection. That's why Jesus just said in verse 11, these things said he, and after that he saith unto him, our friend Lazarus sleepeth, but I go that I may awake him out of sleep. But the second death has no remedy. There's no remedy. 2 Chronicles 36:16. They mocked the messengers of God, despised his word, misused his prophets until the wrath of the Lord arose against his people till there was no remedy. When Jesus said in verse 4 that Lazarus wouldn't die, he was referring to the second death. No remedy. When Jesus said in verse 14 that Lazarus had died, he's referring to the first death, which has a remedy. The remedy for first death is that we will see that when Jesus calls his friends by their names to wake him up. from the first death, and they'll live. Let's pray. Father, thank you so much for Jesus, all the world to us. In Jesus' name, amen.
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2: Fool, don't you know that's the Colonel's son, Craven?
4: I'm a long-time admirer of yours, Miss Black. You were the one I had my sights set on.
5: Oh, you flatter me, Craven. Enough of that.
1: On the next Lamplighter Theater, The Hidden Hand.

0: Well, hello there. It's good to have you back. You're always welcome here at Lamplighter Theatre. On our last visit...
1: You and Miss Cavendish at all? Who are you? Where's my mistress?
2: She's back at Hidden House.
1: Oh, no.
2: Capitola came up with the idea that we could switch places so that I might escape.
3: Craven, wilt you have this woman to be your lawfully wedded wife as long as you both shall live?
4: I do.
3: And Clara, do you take this man to be your lawfully wedded husband?
5: Absolutely not.
4: Well, that's not Clara.
5: Let go of me.
6: Grab her other arm, Craven.
7: Unhand the woman. What is the meaning of this?
8: Who are you?
5: Herbert.
6: Go ahead, take the wench. A blind, deceitful woman who had my sweet niece kidnapped.
8: I will.
9: Now, who could that be?
10: It can't be.
11: It can't be. Clara? Clara! Mrs. Fox!
4: Well, pack your bags, Private Rock. You'll be stationed at the Rio Grande.
12: When is my company leaving?
4: Tomorrow morning, sunrise.
13: So we have a deal, then.
14: You have my word. Capitola is good as gone.
9: So it stands to reason, Dr. Williams, that the Colonel was keeping the letters from Clara and intercepting the ones she wrote to us.
15: It's the only logical conclusion. What a villain. I knew from our day in court he was a sinister fellow, but I never imagined someone would ever try to carry out such a diabolical scheme as forcing a marriage upon someone.
2: So what should we do now? I won't go back, not ever.
9: We'll see to that, dear.
15: We'll appeal to the orphan's court and tell the entire story.
2: But we've already done that. And they determined the Colonel to be my legal guardian.
9: Could we expect anything different?
15: We certainly have more evidence now. We'll come better prepared. Mm. Will Miss Black be willing to testify?
2: Oh, I'm sure she would. Oh, if she's escaped unharmed.
15: Also in our favor is that the previous judge has been recently given a promotion in Washington. I suspect the Colonel exchanged his recommendation in return for a favorable verdict.
2: Oh, that would certainly be in the realm of his character.
9: Indeed.
15: The new judge is a man of integrity. I believe he'll make a fair decision. Hopefully.
9: Thank you for your help, Dr. Williams.
2: Yes.
15: Your father was my closest friend. I believe it is my sacred duty to protect you, Clara. I only wish I'd been able to help you sooner.
2: All in God's timing. Now, would you be so kind as to drop off this letter at the post? Travis must hear the latest news.
15: Oh, yes. Yes, dear.
16: Court is now in session. I see we have the orphan in question here, Miss Clara Day.
2: Yes, Your Honor.
4: Good.
16: Where would the accused guardian be?
17: Your Honor, I am the defendant's lawyer, Mr. Thomas Stringfellow. Mm-hmm. Unfortunately, my client cannot be with us today. As a decorated war hero, he was called away on the duty of risking his life for this country and has courageously taken a position in Mexico.
16: You make yourself clear, Mr. Stringfellow. Carry on.
17: Carry on, I shall, Your Honor. Allow me to present Exhibit 1 of 23.

0: Your office will be here, Colonel.
1: Very good.
0: And your quarters are attached. Should you need anything, I am at your service.
1: This seems to be in good order. You've done a fine job here, Sergeant McGibbons.
0: Thank you, sir. I think you've seen everything now, so unless you have any further questions...
1: Wait. Who is that man there? Picking up the trash.
0: Where, sir?
1: Out the window. There.
0: That's Private Travis Rock.
1: And he's one of your men?
0: Yes, sir. He's only recently arrived. Hard-working and a bright young man.
1: So he's in my charge.
0: Yes, sir. One of the many men under your command.
1: This is such a marvelous coincidence.
0: Do you know Private Rock?
1: I do. And I know he can fool nearly anyone with his charming tactics.
0: Sir?
1: I've reason to believe that Private Rock is a spy. He could very well be here to sabotage our operations.
0: Really? I've already had him go on several scouting missions.
1: We'll let him continue these missions for now, but they'll be under my advisement. Yes, we ought to discuss what we should do with Private Rock.
2: Why hasn't the judge come to a decision yet, Capitola? It's been hours.
3: Wait on the Lord. He's with us, Clara.
2: It's just hard to forget what happened the last time I stood in this courtroom.
3: God is a father to the fatherless. He will work all things together for good, you'll see.
4: Romans 8:28. Hello, little Cap.
3: Herbert, you're always appearing when I least expect you. I'm so glad you're here.
4: I came with Mrs. Rock. Clara, good to see you again.
2: You as well, Herbert.
5: Clara, would you come here, please?
2: Oh, excuse me.
3: How long will you be visiting? Perhaps we could go riding tomorrow. Jip could use the exercise.
4: I would enjoy that, but I need to return for my leave tonight.
3: Oh, that's disappointing.
4: I was grateful to get the time I did so I could support Mrs. Rock and become acquainted with Clara. She's just as lovely and kind as Travers claimed.
3: Are things well at the front? I pray for you every day.
4: Well, I've recently been commissioned as captain.
3: Oh, that's wonderful. I knew you'd do well wherever you were.
4: I'm glad you've been able to encourage Clara.
3: She's a dear friend.
4: And you're a good friend to her. You saved her life, little Cap.
3: Oh, you know me. I'm still a street rat at heart, getting by on my wits and blind courage.
4: Yeah, you've also grown in wisdom and grace. Your time at Hurricane Hall has been good for you.
3: Certainly not the Major's influence. He's as bitter as they come. But I've kept every letter of yours and spent time in the scriptures.
4: I'm glad. Is the Major here?
3: He didn't want to come. Why do you ask?
4: I was hoping to reintroduce him to Mrs. Rock.
3: Is it true that they are married? I overheard something of it, but I didn't want to ask.
4: It is indeed true. However, it's unfortunate the path the Major took.
3: What path was that?
4: Bitterness and anger. His misjudgment of a circumstance and quick temper caused him the loss of his family and his joy.
3: I'll say.
4: But Mrs. Rock took a different path. Though she was devastated when her husband abandoned her...
3: She didn't become bitter, did she?
4: No. She decided to forgive. Understanding that this difficult assignment was given to her by God. Trusting and fully convinced that God would keep his promises.
3: And as a result... Travers is the godly young man he is today.
4: Mm-hmm.
5: Attention, everyone. The judge has made a decision. We'll all reconvene inside.
6: After hearing the witnesses and evidence, I rule in favor of Miss Clara Day, who is permitted, in accordance with her father's approved wishes, to reside in her patrimonial home under the care of Mrs. Rock. Colonel Gabriel Lenoir will remain the trustee of the property until Miss Day turns 20. And in the meantime...
3: We did it, Clara! You're free!
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0: Captain Grayson here to receive paperwork for the generals.
9: Yes, sir. I have it right here. The list of new recruits and also notes from the most recent missions.
4: Oh, thank you. This looks to be in proper order.
9: Excellent. And will you be needing quarters tonight, Captain?
0: No, I'm needed back at my camp, so I'll be returning after dinner.
4: Does this thing traverse rock?
9: Yes, sir. He's one of the new recruits from St. Louis.
4: I have a close friend, a brother, really, by that name who lives in St. Louis, but I can't imagine why he'd be here.
9: Well, I know where Private Rock is if you wish to see him. He's currently on guard duty at the ammo shed.
4: Yes. Would you please take me to him?
9: Certainly.
0: Travers!
10: What? Herbert?
0: I had no idea you signed up for the Army.
10: Are you in this company?
0: No, I'm in Fort Brown. He owned an errand for General Scott. Why did you decide to enlist?
10: Oh, St. Louis had much work, but little ability to pay. Debts increased quickly. And I'd made a promise to Mother to support her. I knew she needed it. So this seemed the best way to secure an income.
0: Well, I'm heartily glad to see you at any rate.
10: Oh, you as well. Oh, but tell me, please, have you heard from Mother? Do you have any news from Clara? I've received not a single letter.
0: There is much to tell you, Travers, but I wish you'd have stayed in St. Louis a bit longer. Hmm? You'd have received the news that Clara has returned to Willow Heights with your mother as her guardian.
10: Truly? Hmm? Oh, thank God.
0: I'll need to share the story with you. Perhaps we could talk more over dinner.
10: Oh, I'm on duty until 5 a.m., I'm afraid.
0: That's a long shift to be on guard. You already look like you're about to fall over.
10: It's my fourth night this week.
0: What, in a row?
10: Yes, and I have training and missions to do in the daytime.
0: How? When do you sleep?
10: I don't. Herbert, I believe I've gotten an hour, perhaps two this week.
0: How could you survive like that?
10: At night during guard duty, sometimes I need to burn myself with this lighter just to keep myself from falling asleep.
0: Why are they doing this to you? Who can I talk to?
10: It'll be of no use. The head of my company is Colonel Lenoir himself.
0: No. Of all the commanders to be assigned to.
10: Sergeant Gibbons seemed to favor me in the beginning. But once Lenoir arrived, oh, Herbert, the assignments, the mocking, the duties every night, it's unbearable.
0: It's despicable how he can treat others without recourse.
10: Quiet.
0: Please, you must hang on a bit longer. I'm only a captain, and there's nothing I can do to override the colonel's commands.
10: I know.
0: But I will write letters pleading your case. And talk to whomever will give ear. At the very least, they can make you a medic.
10: Well, that was my initial request. But they said they had no need of more medics at the time. Though I find it difficult to believe. I've had to serve as a doctor for many of the injured men.
0: Allowing for even less sleep, I am sure.
10: Indeed.
0: All right. Give me some time, brother. I'll do all I can. I'll return in a week, hopefully with good news.
10: Oh, thank you so much. Master Craven, Dorcas said you wished to see me?
11: Indeed, Davey. Close the door and have a seat.
10: Yes, sir.
11: You've proven yourself trustworthy. So I'll share with you something that even my father cannot know.
10: Ooh,
12: What is it?
11: Well, with Clara now out of reach, I've set my sights on a richer prospect.
10: Miss Clara was quite well off.
11: Oh, but there's someone of even greater wealth.
10: Who?
11: Capitola Black. She is the rightful heir of my father's estate. But if I were to marry her, then I would be. David, I would be the master of my father's entire fortune. He would be at my mercy.
10: Oh, that would be true, but how are you to convince Miss Black to marry you?
11: Well, that's where you come in. Tomorrow, Capitola will go for a ride as she always does, so conceal yourself near the stable.
10: And?
11: After the groom has saddled the horse and gone to fetch his mistress, sneak into the stable and loosen the straps on the saddle.
12: Oh, what then?
11: I'll take it from there.
0: Send out these letters today, Corporal. It's very important they be received quickly.
13: Yes, Captain Grayson.
0: Also, send this photograph to Major Warfield at his residence in Virginia.
13: Yes, sir. Should I add a note?
0: Please. Say, can you deny the truth now?
13: That's all?
0: That is all.
3: To put on the saddle correctly.
6: Yeah, Miss Black, I saw you fall.
11: Please, allow me to assist you.
3: Mr. Lenoir, I don't think...
11: Oh, please, let me help you. I owe you an apology anyway.
3: You owe Clara Day an apology. What you put her through. You tried to marry a woman against her will.
11: I'm afraid you don't know the whole story, Miss Black. Might I explain?
3: If you must.
11: Oh, first, here, have some water. That's a nasty cut. Looks like it's going to need attention.
3: A little scraped up, that's all.
11: Oh, and your arm is bleeding, too. Allow me to bandage it. I didn't know it was against Clara's will, and I feel terrible about it. I've hardly slept since that day.
3: How could you not have known?
11: Father told me that's what she hoped for, that she was devastated by her betrothed's rejection and needed someone to care and comfort her.
3: Oh, that's not at all true.
11: You may have noticed, my father isn't always one to let truth get in the way of business. I was furious with him when I discovered his real motivation was to have our family gain permanent control over Clara's estate.
3: So it wasn't your idea to marry Clara?
11: Oh, not at all. I was as opposed to it as she was. There. How does that feel?
3: Oh, much better, thank you. But Clara is lovely and kind. Why wouldn't you want to marry her?
11: Oh, I'm rather embarrassed to say. I had my eyes set on someone else.
3: Oh?
11: Many women are lovely to look at, and even many are kind. But there are very few who are courageous and capable.
3: It does seem to be the lesser desired traits of a young lady.
11: Yeah, traits I desire very much. I'm a long-time admirer of yours, Miss Black. You were the one I had my sights set on.
3: Well, I had no idea.
11: I've been embarrassed to say, especially after that terrible situation at the church. Oh, you must think me a horrid person.
3: Perhaps not horrid. Now that I understand.
11: Your kindness is beyond what I could hope for. Would you mind if I joined you on your ride just yonder into town? Perhaps you'd allow me to buy you some refreshments.
3: Well, I suppose there's no harm in that.
0: Colonel Lenoir?
1: Captain Herbert Grayson. My secretary said you wanted to speak to me.
0: Yes, sir.
1: Well, make it quick. I'm a busy man.
0: I need to know where Travers Rock is.
4: His sergeant said he's no longer with his company.
1: Private Rock has had some major discipline issues.
4: What sort of discipline issues?
1: He's under arrest, I'm afraid.
4: Upon what charge?
1: A rather bad one, unfortunately. He fell asleep at his post.
4: After being awake for days, I presume?
1: I know nothing of that, but I must abide by the rules and carry out the penalty.
4: But the penalty for that is...
1: Yes. Death by firing squad.
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3: I'll see you shortly, Patty. I'm off for my ride.
14: Well, you'll be riding with Mr. Lenoir again.
3: Quite likely. He usually meets me on the other side of the bridge.
14: Major Warfield sure doesn't seem to like it. Not a bit.
3: What has he said about it?
14: Oh, that he doesn't trust the Lenoir any more than he would trust a poisonous snake.
3: Well, that sounds like Uncle.
14: You've been out riding with Mr. Lenoir every day this week. The wool tells him, you know. He reports back.
3: I assumed as much, but I don't care.
14: Are you growing fond of him? He's a handsome man.
3: Oh, he's a brute and a bully and a liar and a dolt. Other than that, he'd be perfect.
14: If you don't like him, why do you go riding with him?
3: He's up to something, Patty. I know it. And the only way I can find out what it is to stay close.
15: Ah, she's always with someone.
9: There seems to be either her manservant or that top-hatted troublemaker.
15: Fool! Don't you know that's the Colonel's son, Craven?
9: Really? Oops. Well, wait. Why would he be in the way of us following Colonel's orders?
15: I think he has his own plans. Regardless, kidnapping her out on a ride is futile. I need to get into the house. You said her chamber was isolated?
9: Yes, sir. Down a long corridor in the east wing, all by itself. But it won't work going in again.
15: If you could do it, I certainly can. Leave these tools in the woods here. They'll come in handy when I take her out.
9: No, Captain. They've reinforced the whole place after our intrusion. Windows locked up. Bars in place. Locks secured. Armed housemen guarding the doors. There's just no way in.
15: There's always a way in.
1: Your Honor. Sergeant McGivens and I shook Private Rock, yet he still failed to wake for several minutes. We removed his weapon and court-martialed him immediately. I hate to think of what would have happened if we'd been attacked that night. The enemy would have walked right over him, killed us all.
16: So, would you say the testimony of the other witnesses is accurate?
1: Yes, Your Honor. Sadly, this case is quite clear.
16: It appears so. Reading from the 46th Article of War, it states, to wit, any sentinel who shall be found sleeping on his post, or shall leave it before he shall be regularly relieved, shall suffer death. And Travis Rock has been found by competent witnesses sleeping on his post. Private Rock, have you anything to say?
9: I cannot defend myself, Your Honor. I was indeed sleeping on duty.
4: Your Honor, please. I'm Captain Herbert Grayson.
0: May I present some evidence?
1: That seems wholly unnecessary. The captain isn't even stationed at the camp in question, nor was he present at the accused's crime.
0: But I've researched into the matter, and I...
1: must also present your bias towards the accused, as you've previously referred to him as being as close as a brother.
0: He is, but...
1: but you've other interest in presenting evidence, and I'm sure you couldn't be impartial.
16: I must agree with the colonel. We cannot accept your testimony, Captain Grayson. Private Travis Rock will be subjected to death by firing squad in 30 days. You're dismissed. Take away the prisoner.
0: No, no. Travis.

0: Now, what is all this, Craven?
1: I thought a little picnic would be nice today.
0: Is that strawberry pie?
1: Oh, I heard it was your favorite.
0: It is.
1: Well, Dorcas may be the most difficult person you've ever met, but she redeems herself in her strawberry pie.
0: Well, I can't wait to try it.
1: Oh, and here, I brought these for you.
0: What lovely flowers. Thank you. I may be unconventional, but I still appreciate beautiful lilacs.
1: Well, I picked them myself, and I appreciate that you're unconventional.
0: Really? Well, you may be the only one. I think Uncle is ready to sell me off to the Midianites.
1: Oh, you're beautiful, as many women are. But you are also courageous and kind and intelligent.
0: Oh, you flatter me, Craven. Enough of that.
1: Oh, but there's one more thing I must say.
0: Very well. Go on.
1: Capitola Black, will you marry me?

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0: The civil government does not define your ethic as a Christian. 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
1: 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And I'd like to share with you some exciting things that God is doing in the world of arts and entertainment. Join me now for A Heart for Hollywood. There is something just magical about a movie. The ability to be in someone else's shoes without actually risking the consequences. To be able to share some of their joy. A movie can be a little escape from your own reality. We can leave dancing and feeling light as a feather, or even as wise as Solomon. This is the gift of enjoying movies. Recently, I had the pleasure of watching the movie Paul's Promise, starring Ryan Quinn, Linda Pearl, Nancy Stafford, and featuring Dean Cain. This incredible movie tackled issues such as racism, the pain of cancer, and caring for a dying loved one, and the crippling that accompanies a bitter spirit. In movies, the amazing thing is that you become part of the story. I am sure you have found yourself asking what decisions you would have made, how do I think the character should behave, and how would I behave in that situation? You are reacting and passing judgment on the characters as you relate to them. You can watch the characters, and as they make their choices, you can see potential outcomes and learn many life lessons. Maybe that's why we love movies so much. We can test reality in our mind, and then we can come back and apply some of those lessons in our life. Jesus did this when he was using parables to tell stories and teach lessons. He would often use imagery and settings that were familiar to his listeners. Another of the things I loved about Paul's Promise is how it helped us to see how having God as one of the major characters in the story affects everybody in the story. How through pain and perseverance there's hope. Though someone may be prejudiced, that can be overcome by love. Where there is sorrow, there's also the knowledge of eternal life and the love and perseverance of a parent praying for a lifetime for their child. The Bible says, love does not delight in evil, but rejoices with the truth. It always protects, always trusts, always hopes, always perseveres. And the greatest of these is love. Seeing this movie left my heart full of understanding more of God's love and the frailty of humanity. Please pray for Paul's Promise, and if you see Paul's Promise in theaters or streaming at home, you'll see a great example of what Christians working in Hollywood are doing today. Thank you for joining me today, and thank you for continuing to pray for this most influential mission field. Please continue to pray for Hollywood and for the creative artists that God is using to change our culture.

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1: 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Every state has an area agency on aging. Staff can help you find local services. 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Some of the services offered include Meals on Wheels, adult day health programs, in-home respite, which means someone would come to your home and stay with your loved one while you get out, help with shopping, bathing, and homemaking. There is also unbiased assistance with determining the proper Medicare plan that meets your needs. These are just a few of the many services that have been very helpful. Call and ask your local area agency on aging for guidance. They are the gateway. Did I say something today that got your attention? I'm Donna True, and I can be reached at 772-223-7800, Council on Aging of Martin County at the Kane Center. That's 772-223-7800.

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0: Hello, I'm Charles Stanley. God is amazing in so many ways. 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
1: And Matt said, "Your pastor don't know crap about the Bible. Let's get married."
2: Well, you know what? He was right. Well, if I remember that happened to me. I got born again. I went home to my girlfriend, and I said, "We can't do this anymore." And that was it.
1: Well, they got married, and their daughter eventually came on a trip to Nicaragua with us, and that's how I became friends, and that's how I know these guys.
2: Now, how did that story end up? Did they stay together as a couple?
1: Yeah. Oh, yeah. I've seen Robin in the last few months.
2: So they got married.
1: Oh, yeah. They've married, had children, doing very well. Nice people, really sweet people.
2: Well, that's nice to know. But, you know, it's the same thing that happened to me. A radical conversion, you just suddenly know because the spirit of truth is in you and says, outside of commitment here, before the Lord and a vow, that's out of the, no, you're not supposed to do that.
1: So there's the theonomic view of we must obey the laws as best we can. There's the cultural.
2: Theonomic.
1: There's the cultural view that says they're all for their time, and the time has passed, things have changed, and so they're out of date, and we no longer need to pay attention to them. But then there's a third approach to the Hebrew Scriptures, which we call the principle approach. And this says that behind each cultural practice is a spiritual principle that is relevant to our lives as members of the kingdom. Now, let me give you an example of that. Now, a very obscure passage of the Old Testament that probably most of us have maybe never read, it's Leviticus chapter 1. And here are the way the book opens. And the Lord called Moses to spoke to him from the tent of meeting. "Speak to the Israelites and tell them, when someone among you presents an offering to the Lord, you must present an offering from the domestic animals, either from the herd or the flock. If his offering is a burnt offering, he must present it as a flawless male and present it at the entrance of the tent of meeting for its acceptance before the Lord." Okay? So here are the first three books, first three verses of the book of Leviticus. And from this, we can draw three principles that affect our life here in Vero Beach today. Verse 1, the Lord called out to Moses and spoke to him. Okay? This tells me that God will often take initiative in his communication and conversation with me, which is super helpful when I'm feeling very isolated and alone and I'm starting to get depressed and I'm wondering where God is. I know God will initiate and speak to me when he's ready. This verse 2 says, tell the Israelites to bring an offering to me. Now, this is part of God's economy. God gives us everything, and he wants us to give something back to him as a acknowledgement of where it all comes from. This is a principle that really works for me today. The third verse says, bring a flawless male, bring your best offering. So when I bring something to God or do something, I should bring him my best or do my best. And I remember years ago, when I was living on Maui, my friend Nick and I decided that we were going to paint the bedroom of his roommate, Dan, who was suffering from cancer at the time. So we went to the Ace Hardware store in Kihei, and we bought some paint, and we looked, and at the time, the economical paint was $7 a gallon, but the good paint was $11. And we weren't wealthy. I mean, we were just working day jobs, right? So Nick and I kind of looked at each other, which one should we get? We started digging in our pockets, you know, and Nick said, well, the Lord says, bring him his best. So we bought the $11 a gallon paint. And so right here in the first three verses of Leviticus are three principles that work for you and I in our life in the 21st century here in the United States of America.
2: Now, can I add a little story there?
1: Is sure, that right? Of course.
2: Yes. Well, you know, there was this pastor, and he had this guy painting the white church out in the country. And a beautiful paint. And he says, by the way, we have some guests coming in from out of town. They'll be here this weekend. So see the cottage behind the church? That's where the guests are going to stay, the guest cottage. So I need you to paint that as well. And the guy goes, So later on, he's painting. He's running low on paint. So he says, I know what I'll do. I'll add some water and extend the paint. And that way, you know, I'll finish up the church and I can finish up the cottage. Well, he's just about to get done with that, and all of a sudden this big thunderstorm comes. And the rain and the water comes down, and the paint starts to wash off because he had watered down the paint. And the voice from heaven says, repaint and thin no more.
1: Repaint and thin no more.
2: Repaint and thin no more.
1: That's good.
2: All right.
1: So when we look at the Hebrew Scriptures, we have a choice of trying to obey all of these cultural practices, we have a choice to ignore them, or we have a choice to sort of look behind them and see what the principle is. Now, as you read the, especially the Torah, God is giving a lot of laws and commandments to the people that are coming out of Egypt and coming into Cana. And one of the great themes is, look, I'm bringing you from this land. I'm taking you into Cana. Don't imitate their practices, their behavior. Imitate mine. Be holy because I am holy. All right? And so in Leviticus 22, we have these three verses. You shall not sow your vineyard with two kinds of seed or the produce of the seed which you've sown and increase the vineyard, or it will become defiled. Verse 10, you shall not plow with an ox and a donkey together. Verse 11, you shall not wear a material mixed of wool and linen together. Seems like these are random commandments that have no meaning, but in the context of don't mix my culture with their culture, as God is saying throughout the Torah, then these now become object lessons. And right now I'm wearing a shirt that is got cotton in it, and I think it might have a little bit of polyester. And so I'm kind of violating the letters here, but I'm doing my best, Rhett, not to mix God's culture with the culture around me. I'm trying to walk it out in his culture.
2: So, well, where do we draw the line? Because in this town, I've made friends with some Mennonites, and they're far more strict. The Amish actually came out of the Mennonites. And so, ironically, the Amish now are more severe and legalistic, whereas the Mennonites invited us to their church. The women sit on one side, the men sit on the other side. They're all dressed in black and white. Mm-hmm. The women all have their hair covered.
1: Yeah.
2: And it's quite wonderful in that they're very nice. But where do we draw the line on what is legalistic and what is not? Now, I understand that because I have a new friend, and I mean, not a new friend. He's been with us for years, but he's newly had a breakdown in his life, surrendered to God, and actually had a visitation where God said, humble yourself and know that I am God. And this young man in his early 20s never really knew the word humble. And now he's going around saying, I had gotten arrogant, but now the Lord has humbled me and is a new creation. But I keep telling him, he's got some friends that like to go out and drink. And I'm trying to say, right now, you're very fragile. I think you need to separate yourself from these other people because they'll bring you into their world. He lives in New York City as opposed to the kingdom of God. What say you, Mike Bagby?
1: Well, I say that the Bible says very clearly that drunkenness is something to be avoided. And that if you're
2: but not just that, also fornication, kids like that.
1: Well, obviously God's his design for mankind is a family unit within a committed relationship called marriage, where a husband and wife experience intimacy together, and that's what sex is really for, is for not only to create children, but also the intimacy between a husband and a wife. And this family unit is something that God is very jealous of, very protective of. And so he says many things that we are to do or not do to really protect the family unit. And if you want to see the assault of our culture and our enemy, Satan, against the humanity, it's the assault against the family right now. So, yes. These commandments in the Hebrew Scriptures, like Leviticus chapter 18, says don't have sex with your mother-in-law, don't have sex with your sister-in-law, don't have sex with your cousin, and it goes down the list. Don't have sex men with men, women with women, and don't have sex with animals because that's really gross. So these are all commandments that are made to take the practices of the culture, and in Canaanite culture and in Roman and Greek culture, sexual fluidity, same-sex relationships were very common. But the Bible says that God thinks that the family unit should be the foundation of society, and he does everything he can for us to protect that. And so I think all these commandments have to be taken in a light of, yes, what does fornication do? You know, fornication causes you to give of your body but not give of yourself. Fornication is sex outside of marriage. It's sex becomes a commodity. You're not. The Bible is very clear that you should not give your body unless you're willing to give your entire self. And something miraculous happens when you give your entire self. And those of us that have been married, I've been married for 37 years. I have to say, after 37 years, my marriage is not boring at all. My wife and I have been able to work through many of our issues, and we are in a place of really enjoying one another in ways that when I was in my 30s, I didn't think it was possible, you know? So God's really trying to protect the family unit here. And that's why we have all of the admonitions to keep yourself pure when it comes to sexual behavior.
2: Yeah, I really don't want to go down this road deeply, but I do know that yesterday I read online that the Canadians now made it illegal. It's called hate speech if you quote the Bible. It's against the law to quote the Bible, like you just said, where it says a man shall not lay with a man, a woman shall not lay with a woman. It's not that Christians don't love these people. We're called to love all people, but we're also not going to call something that is sin not sin. We're not condemning anybody. You can do what you want to do. You can sin all you want. You can rob banks too, and you can steal and kill and destroy. But if you're following the Lord, you know. So I don't know what's going to happen. This one of these days, though, soon we need to delve into this. Well, politicalness that in Canada has made it illegal to quote the Bible. This is
1: well,
2: horrible.
1: I just think it's a sign of our time right now, the assault on the Bible. Voltaire said, if you're going to destroy Christianity, you have to first destroy the veracity and the regard for the Bible. He said that, and he went on to say that in future generations.
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Welcome to Faith of a Pharmacist. I'm Blair Coolwind, where we focus on faith and science. Let's explore. Young or old universe? Consider this. There is evidence in astronomy that points to a young universe. These examples create a major problem for millions and billions of years approach. The moon is moving away from the Earth at a rate of 2 inches per year. Currently, it's about 240,000 miles away. However, 1.3 billion years ago, both Earth and moon would have touched. Yikes. The moon is greatly responsible for ocean tides and many benefits, including climate control on Earth. A much closer moon in the past would wreak havoc on this planet, making life as we know it unsuitable. Perhaps our world is younger than evolutionists propose. Next, planetary magnetic fields on Earth are absolutely crucial for life. This force field shields our planet from harmful cosmic radiation. Within the interior of the Earth, electrical currents flow, creating a magnetic field. However, these electrical currents meet natural resistance and magnetic decay results. On Earth, a decay of about 5% per century has been measured. The magnetic field 6,000 years ago would have been just fine for life here, but a strength 100,000 years ago or a million years ago would limit life. Information like this points to a young universe. Did you know that Jupiter loses twice the heat it absorbs from the sun, and Saturn loses 2.3 times what it absorbs from the sun? The extreme cold of outer space and loss of heat also points to a greater possibility of a younger than once thought universe. If millions of years old, these planets should be stone cold by now. Next, a big dilemma for naturalists, evolutionary theories, is the subject of comets. Simply, they are a mixture of ice and rock, just like dirty snowballs, which travel in elliptical orbits throughout our solar system, continually losing material, hence the observed tails. Astrophysicists of all persuasions agree comets have short, finite lifespans, hundreds, thousands, perhaps tens of thousands of years, but certainly nothing close to millions. Just like Swiss cheese, there are a lot of significant holes in the millions and billions of years worldview. More to come. Matthew 5:13 tells us we are the salt of this world. 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
1: This is the Phyllis Schlafly Report, a daily commentary continuing the pro-family legacy of Phyllis Schlafly. 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
2: The Trump administration made a significant move on trade this summer, one that deserves more attention than it has received. On July 1st, the United States formally declined to renew the U.S.-Mexico-Canada agreement in its current form. The USMCA, which underpins roughly $2 trillion in annual trade across North America, was due for a mandatory six-year review. A unanimous agreement to renew would have extended the deal automatically until 2042. Instead, the Trump administration said no, choosing not to rubber stamp a renewal without addressing existing issues first. What does this mean, you may ask? Well, the USMCA is not canceled. It remains fully enforced through July 2036. Current trade flows, preferential tariffs, and rules of origin continue unchanged for now. What the non-renewal does is trigger annual reviews, giving the United States leverage to demand improvements every single year rather than locking in a deal the administration believes has fallen short of its promises. And fallen short, many conservatives argue it has. Trump negotiated the original U.S.-Mexico-Canada agreement to replace NAFTA, the North American Free Trade Agreement, and he was right to do so. But the results have not matched the promise. Since the USMCA took effect in 2020, the U.S. goods trade deficit with both Mexico and Canada have skyrocketed. American manufacturing employment has not recovered, and the share of the economy represented by manufacturing has actually declined. The administration has many concerns that are well-founded, not only growing trade deficits, but also a loophole allowing Chinese goods to be transshipped through Mexico to evade U.S. tariffs, and insufficient domestic content requirements for automobiles. American steel and iron manufacturers have welcomed this move, arguing that annual reviews give U.S. negotiators the leverage they need to fix these problems. One telling signal is the lack of pushback from congressional Republicans. One Republican congressman put it plainly. He supports the USMCA, but cannot support blindly renewing it without fixing how Canada treats American dairy farmers and fruit and vegetable producers. Well, despite the headlines you may have heard from either side of the reporting, the facts are the deal stays in place, the negotiation position improves, and this is smart leverage, not reckless disruption. Stay informed and engaged about trade and foreign policy at Eagle Council 55 next month in Dallas. 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And join us again for the Phyllis Schlafly Report.
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Let us live boldly in the hands of God, beloved. 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

0: Welcome to Torah Life Ministries, teaching about the instruction of our Creator and putting His Word into action. From suffering well to living a blessed life, looking forward to the hope and future that awaits true believers of the faith. Welcome to the show and your host, Paul Neeson.
1: Hello, brothers and sisters. I have to talk to you about something that's taking place today that's become quite common with the internet and the deception that's always been part of New Age, blending in and mixing in with scripture to try to deceive people. Years ago, there was a popular book called The Secret, which really deceived a lot of New Agers to believe that they were Christians or Bible believers because scripture was used in these New Age concepts. And I'm here to tell you today that just because New Age teachers use biblical words does not make them biblical. And I also want to say, you know, many Christians are not familiar with these New Age traps and things like this, and it's not concerning to them. But where it is concerning is there are people that are learning, new people that are learning, and they like the idea of New Age things, but at the same time, they're curious about Yeshua, the one they call Jesus, and they unfortunately find a teaching on this New Age / Christianity, and they fall for it. And then they go and get the wrong conception or understanding about who Yeshua really is and what the Bible really preaches. Now, I say this when it comes to the New Agers and speaking to New Agers. And if you disagree with anything I'm saying, if you're one of these people that have been deceived by this, put it in the comments, and I'm happy to discuss it with you if you're ready to do it in a mature way. But the thing is, we have to understand. I tell people, do you believe in creation or evolution? And that tells me a lot of where a person's thinking is, right? But I also say, do you believe in the Bible as the true written word of our Creator? And if anyone tells me on any different level, no, I do not believe the Bible is the written word. You know, some people will say, well, it's been corrupted. It's written by man and, you know, and God, you know, didn't write it, and all these reasons why they don't want to believe in the written texts of Scripture. This is an eye-opener to where a person is, because we need to have guidelines in our lives or things in our lives to, so what are we going to believe in? What are we going to structure our life around? And if you're not using, let's say, the Bible, then you're using usually your own ideas and your own feelings. And that's the problem, because as well as we should resonate with what we're doing and show discernment, when it comes to accepting Yeshua, that's a choice. That's a choice. When it comes to living a certain way, that's a choice. When it comes to believing a certain things, that's a choice. And if you believe in Yeshua for who He says He is, in the Bible, not somewhere else, and if you believe in as the Word of the Bible being the Word of God, well, that's your choice and what you're basing your belief system on. Yes, Christianity today has its issues. Yes, religion all around has its non-perfection ways. However, we have to first establish what we believe in as a so-called follower of Yeshua. What Yeshua are we following? Are we following another Yeshua, another Jesus, another gospel? Or are we following the one that's laid out to us in Scripture? This is essential to determine where we truly are. You know, New Age teachers today often use biblical words, Jesus, Christ, Spirit, love, forgiveness, miracles, awakening, and salvation. You know, they may give these words meanings that are very different than Scripture. So we have to be careful as we're listening to this of where these people are getting their information from. For those that discount the Bible as being the word of our Creator, saying it's corrupted, saying it's wrong, it's a sign that, okay, these might be loving people, but they're certainly not following the path I'm following, as looking at scripture as the word of our creator. And I can understand how people can get deceived. And here's the lesson I had to learn, and I did learn. We might not agree with everything we read in scripture. We might not agree with some of the events that took place or the ideas. And I could try to justify it all I want. Well, we weren't around at that time. We don't know how things really were. Or the culture was different. Or, you know, our creator was that a reason for doing this thing. But our opinion doesn't change history. And you either believe the word of our creator is real or it's not. And if you believe it's not real, then what are you believing in? And it's usually something that's written by another man that pleases the flesh, and something to do with this. I believe, and Torah Life Ministry believes, in the word of God as being the scriptures. No, I do not understand it all. There are some things I really don't feel good about when I read the scriptures. But I'm not saying the scriptures are wrong. I'm saying it just, my eyes haven't been opened yet to what the meaning of that is yet. So even though I hear these words, or you might hear these words by certain teachers, you can't say automatically that they're going along with scripture. We have to be careful in what we're defining today, you know, as scripture. I guess a good question is, what is your scripture? What is your scripture? Because that's going to determine your belief system. Right there. What is your scripture? And that's going to determine your belief system. Labels, calling yourself a Christian, a believer, a follower of Jesus, and all this. That's just a label. What scripture do you follow and believe in is the real question. You know, are there teachings, are people teaching the biblical Yeshua or the biblical gospel or another Yeshua, another gospel? These are the questions. When it comes down to this topic of, are you following a New Age path or not, we need to ask. Now, I want to give you some scriptures that are from the Bible that have not been turned around. And the first one is I want to give you is 2 Corinthians 11, verse 3 and 4. Paul warned in the scriptures about another Jesus and another gospel. It says, "But I am afraid that just as the serpent deceived Eve with his cunning, your minds might be led astray from the simplicity and purity of devotion to Messiah. For if someone comes and proclaims another Yeshua, whom we did not proclaim, or you receive a different spirit whom you did not receive, or a different good news which you did not accept, you put up with that well enough." So, before I continue on this scripture, I must say that there are people out there that do not believe anything Paul wrote is good. They don't believe, and this is people that identify as Christians even, or as believers. They say, well, I just don't like what Paul wrote. Paul's words are part of scripture, and some people say, well, how do we know what books were in there and what books weren't and so on? Yes, I agree. Some translations might have their shortcomings, but the people that wrote it in the scriptures and the books that were chosen tells me all I need to do in terms of being a follower of the biblical Yeshua. And Paul, in my opinion, went right along with what Yeshua said. He didn't counteract it. And if it seems like he did, we just don't understand the situation or what was happening. Or scripture. We just don't get it. We don't understand it. But when you break it down, Paul, who had an amazing testimonial, was right along with Yeshua. And this is one of the ways the enemy deceives people. I have to say this. It's really important. It's a big problem out there today. One of the first ways New Ages pull people away from the Bible is they get this idea in their mind that Paul was the antithesis to Yeshua in terms of scripture. This is one of the first ways New Ages pull people out of, I don't want to say Christianity, but following the real Bible. And people say it because they've been deceived to believe by people nitpicking scriptures that, oh, well, Paul wasn't, you know, good, and he was against Yeshua, and that is one of the first steps. So when you see people talking against Paul and his writings and the authenticity of him being true and real follower of Yeshua and being right along with him, that's when the red flags need to go up, because this is really one of the first deceptions that are used to take people away from the true gospel of Yeshua. Now, in this scripture here that we just read, 2 Corinthians 11, verses 3 and 4, deception does not always reject Yeshua by name. So we have to understand that. Sometimes it tries to refine who Yeshua is. You know, but, you know, just because they use the same vocabulary, it doesn't mean it's the same gospel. And there are these warning signs and about New Ages, you know, and how the enemy works. And a teacher can say Jesus and still preach another Jesus. And it's often what's happening today. And the only way you know the real Jesus is by looking at the real scriptures. You know, and that's it. And I tell everyone, they say, what translation is the best? I say, if your translation says Yeshua is the one and only way to salvation, there's no other way, then even with the translation shortcomings, good. But if your translation changes who Yeshua is on any level and what he offers on any level, I'd be very weary of reading that so-called translation or that scripture. The Bible teaches one God. Not that we are God. Remember that, folks. Because some of these New Ages out there try to teach that, you know, we are God and God's in all of us and we're all God and all this. The Bible I read and believe in teaches one God, and we are not God. Isaiah 45, verse 5 and 6 says, I am Yahweh, there is no other. Besides me, there is no God. I will strengthen you, though you have not known me, so they may know, from the rising to the setting of the sun, that there is no one besides me. I am Yahweh, there is no other. The New Age idea today talks about divine consciousness is in everyone. We need to discover the God within. Humanity needs to awaken to its divinity. That's not what the Bible says. So when you hear talk like that, your antennas need to go up. Now, most Christians, or a good amount of Christians, are aware of this. But there are borderline Christians, new Christians, or Christians that are going back and forth, and the enemy's really deceiving them. Then they start hearing stuff like this. And then they start drifting off into the New Age. The Bible teaches that Yahweh is God. And we are His creation. We are not God. We are His creation. Genesis 3 verses 4 and 5 says, the serpent said to the woman, You most assuredly won't die. For God knows that when you eat of it, your eyes will be open and you will be like God, knowing good and evil. One of the oldest deceptions, folks, is the promise that men can become like God. Be careful with this. Be careful with this. Know your place. Know your order. Know the order of Yahweh. Now we look at another topic here, another scripture, to see how people are being deceived. Romans 3 verse 23 says, for all have sinned and fall short of the glory of God. That's it. That's what it says in the scriptures that I read in the Bible. For all have sinned and fall short of the glory of God. Okay? The New Age language might say something like illusion or ego or low consciousness, false perception or spiritual ignorance, or separation is only of the mind. And they put all these different words on it. I mean, I could spot this from a mile away, this new age stuff. But a lot of people fall for this. And if you're watching this and you don't believe what I'm saying, if you believe it's just crap what I'm saying here, you fell for this. Be careful with teachers that pull this stuff. The Bible says we have sinned against Yahweh. John 3 verse 4, everyone practicing sin also practices lawlessness. Indeed, sin is lawlessness. Sin is not just a bad energy or incorrect thinking. It is lawlessness. That's what the Bible says. And you might say, well, I don't like the way that's... Well, then, nobody told you to like it. What you think about it is... how you feel about it is different. But do you think it's the Word of God or not is the question. You don't have to like it to believe it. But the thing is, Yeshua came to save us from sin. Hallelujah. Matthew 1:21. She will give birth to a son, and you shall call his name Yahshua, for he will save his people from their sins. Yeshua is, the name alone means the salvation of Yahweh. Yahweh's salvation. It fits it perfectly. Why did Yeshua come? That's what we need to ask. Not merely to show us a higher consciousness, or to teach us that we are divine, or correct our perception. Scripture says he came to save his people from their sin. And their sins will be wiped away from that. There are different systems out there that go against the word of our Creator. And there's New Age. Now, what really is New Age? It says New Age, but then there's other religions. Is every other religion a New Age? Not necessarily. There are some belief systems out there, or popular religions out there, that are clearly different than the scriptures, and they'll completely admit that they are. But then there's the New Age that tries to blend the scriptures and tries to identify themselves as Christians and try to come with hijack the Christian Bible and the belief system and turn it around and change it. So you see these other religions, they clearly say, hey, this is what we believe, this is what we feel, and we don't believe in the Bible because this, and this. But the New Age is, you got to be careful with this. The New Age will be like, oh, well, we love Jesus, and Jesus loves us, and we believe in the Bible, and we believe in Jesus, and, you know, and then they mix and blend all this stuff together, and it confuses people. And unless people have a good foundation and understand the scriptures, they really get lost. One of them is what became popular years ago was called A Course in Miracles. You know, A Course in Miracles, it became one of the most popular New Age teachings out there. And people that fall for this stuff, and there are teachers out there that seem, they can get a word out, they have some charisma, and people are following them. And if you want to call that another religion, that's one thing, but it's not Christianity. It's not from the Bible that I read. You know, A Course in Miracles, that system believes that they believe, or at least they use words like Holy Spirit and forgiveness and salvation and atonement, and they use Jesus, but it's not from the Bible.

false prophets have gone out unto the world. You know, a voice saying, I am Jesus, does not prove that the voice is Yahshua. We said the Bible says to test everything, and we have, thankfully, the scriptures, the real scriptures, to compare it to. A Course in Miracles or any other type of New Age doctrine that's like A Course in Miracles is not the same as the Bible. Let's look at what the New Ages here are saying about sin that you'll hear so you can identify this language and what the Bible actually says. So A Course in Miracles and all these New Age systems say, sin is treated much more as an illusion, a mistaken perception, or a belief in separation. The Bible says in 1 John 1, verses 8 and 9, if we say we have no sin, we are deceiving ourselves, and the truth is not in us. If we confess our sins, he is faithful and righteous to forgive our sins and purify us from all unrighteousness. See, we do not awaken sin by realizing it as it is unreal. We confess, we repent, we receive forgiveness, and we turn back to Yahweh and his ways. And one of the greatest ways to identify the New Age crap that's out there today, one of the most obvious signs is how we treat the most important part of all scripture, is the cross. 1 Corinthians 15 verse 3 and 4 says, for I also passed on to you first of all what I also received, that Messiah died for our sins according to the scriptures. He was buried and he was raised on the third day according to the scriptures. True gospel, Messiah died for our sins, he was buried and he rose again. Now he was put in a tomb, he wasn't actually buried, but the same concept. Isaiah 53 verse 5 and 6 says, but he was pierced because of our transgressions, crushed because of our iniquities. The chastisement for our shalom was upon him. And by his stripes we are healed. We are all like sheep that have gone astray. Each of us turned his own way. So Yahweh has laid on him the iniquity of all of us. Folks, if, like the New Ages say, sin is only an illusion, the biblical meaning of the cross is destroyed. It's one or the other, and you choose your way. And sadly, many people are leaving the teachings of the scriptures because they're deceived. And this is how the enemy works. Creation. Genesis 1:1, the Bible says, in the beginning, God created the heavens and the earth. Genesis 1:31, so God saw everything that he made, and behold, it was good. You see, the Bible teaches Yahweh created the real world, creation was good, sin affected creation, and creation awaits restoration. Romans 8, verse 20 to 21 says, for the creation was subjected to futility, not willingly, but because of the one who subjected it, in hope that the creation itself also will be set free from bondage to decay into the glorious freedom of the children of Yahweh. Creation is waiting for redemption, not for us to realize it never existed. You know, and then when people try to attack the Bible, they try to claim, well, there's lost gospels and all these different Bibles out there, or different words. The common claims are, the church hid this book, or Rome removed the real teaching. This is what Yeshua really taught. And it says the Bible was corrupted, or the original Yeshua taught veganism and reincarnation, or these mystical awakenings. The first question you should have when somebody tries to pull stuff like this on you is, where's the manuscript? How old is it? And can independent scholars inspect it? Is it quoted by early believers? And can the textual history be traced? Calling something the gospel does not make it, you know, scripture. At least the scripture I want to follow. When we understand scripture, we come to see through all of this.

0: So we can't mix truth with error. So hopefully people get this. Remember, Satan quoted scripture also. You know, in Matthew, then the devil took him to the holy city and placed him on the highest point of the temple. If you are Ben Elohim, he said, throw yourself down, for it is written, he shall command his angels concerning you, and upon their hands they shall lift you up, so that you may not strike your foot against a stone. And Yeshua said, again it is written, you shall not put Yahweh your Elohim in the to the test. Matthew 4 verses 5 to 7. You see, the enemy quoted scripture as well. As though it doesn't always prove that what they're quoting or the way they're using it is truth. It could often be twisted and taken out of context. We as believers are called to test everything, and that's what I'm calling you to do. Isaiah 8:20 says, to the law and to the testimony, if they do not speak according to the word, it is because there is no light in them. So we are to test teachers, prophets, visions and dreams and inner voices and spiritual experiences. Test that, including the miracle claims and the lost books and the New Age teachings. You know, so remember this, remember that, and it's something that we must get a foundation is the true gospel. What is the true gospel? The true gospel does not discover your inner guard or raise your vibration, awakens your Christ consciousness, create your own reality and realize sin is an illusion. That is all New Age crap. When you hear stuff like that, you need to run the other way. The biblical gospel says Yahweh is God and we are his creation. We have sinned and Yeshua died and rose again for us. We must repent and believe and follow him. Acts 2 verse 38 says, Peter said to them, repent and let each of you be immersed in the name of Messiah Yeshua for the removal of your sins. And you will receive the gift of the set-apart Holy Spirit. Hallelujah. Hallelujah. When hearing a spiritual teacher, these are the questions we must see what they're saying. Who is Yeshua? Is he the Messiah? Is he God? Or is he merely an enlightened master? That should answer your question right there of what the source of this false gospel is being taught today. Time reasons, we have to end the program here now on WCNO, but you can see the full video on my YouTube channel, Torah Life Ministries. Have a great day and shalom, shalom.
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1: And Matt said, "Your pastor don't know crap about the Bible. Let's get married."
2: Well, you know what? He was right. Because I remember that happened to me. I got born again. I went home to my girlfriend, and I said, "We can't do this anymore." And that was it.
1: Well, they got married, and their daughter eventually came on a trip to Nicaragua with us, and that's how I became friends, and that's how I know these guys.
2: Now, how did that story end up? Did they stay together as a couple?
1: Yeah. Oh, yeah. I've seen Robin in the last few months.
2: So they got married.
1: Oh, yeah. They've married, had children, doing very well. Nice people, really sweet people.
2: Well, that's nice to know. But, you know, it's the same thing that happened to me. A radical conversion, you just suddenly know because the spirit of truth is in you and says, outside of commitment here, before the Lord and a vow, that's out of the, you're not supposed to do that.
1: So there's the theonomic view of we must obey the laws as best we can. There's the cultural.
2: Theonomic.
1: There's the cultural view that says they're all for their time, and the time has passed, things have changed, and so they're out of date, and we no longer need to pay attention to them. But then there's a third approach to the Hebrew Scriptures, which we call the principle approach. And this says that behind each cultural practice is a spiritual principle that is relevant to our lives as members of the kingdom. Now, let me give you an example of that. Now, a very obscure passage of the Old Testament that probably most of us have maybe never read, it's Leviticus chapter 1. And here are the way the book opens. And the Lord called Moses to spoke to him from the tent of meeting. "Speak to the Israelites and tell them, when someone among you presents an offering to the Lord, you must present an offering from the domestic animals, either from the herd or the flock. If his offering is a burnt offering, he must present it as a flawless male and present it at the entrance of the tent of meeting for its acceptance before the Lord." Okay? So here are the first three books, first three verses of the book of Leviticus. And from this, we can draw three principles that affect our life here in Vero Beach today. Verse 1, the Lord called out to Moses and spoke to him. Okay? This tells me that God will often take initiative in his communication and conversation with me, which is super helpful when I'm feeling very isolated and alone and I'm starting to get depressed and I'm wondering where God is. I know God will initiate and speak to me when he's ready. This verse 2 says, "Tell the Israelites to bring an offering to me." Now, this is part of God's economy. God gives us everything, and he wants us to give something back to him as a acknowledgement of where it all comes from. This is a principle that really works for me today. The third verse says, "Bring a flawless male. Bring your best offering." So when I bring something to God or do something, I should bring him my best or do my best. And I remember years ago, when I was living on Maui, my friend Nick and I decided that we were going to paint the bedroom of his roommate, Dan, who was suffering from cancer at the time. So we went to the Ace Hardware store in Kihei, and we bought some paint, and we looked, and at the time, the economical paint was $7 a gallon, but the good paint was $11. And we weren't wealthy. I mean, we were just working day jobs, right? So Nick and I kind of looked at each other, which one should we get? We started digging in our pockets, you know, and Nick said, "Well, the Lord says bring him his best." So we bought the $11 a gallon paint. And so right here in the first three verses of Leviticus are three principles that work for you and I in our life in the 21st century here in the United States of America.
2: Now, can I add a little story there?
1: Is sure, right? Of course.
2: Well, you know, there was this pastor, and he had this guy painting the white church out in the country, and a beautiful paint. And he says, "By the way, we have some guests coming in from out of town. They'll be here this weekend. So see the cottage behind the church? That's where the guests are going to stay, the guest cottage. So I need you to paint that as well." And the guy goes, So later on, he's painting. He's running low on paint. So he says, "I know what I'll do. I'll add some water and extend the paint. And that way, you know, I'll finish up the church and I can finish up the cottage." Well, he's just about to get done with that, and all of a sudden this big thunderstorm comes. And the rain and the water comes down, and the paint starts to wash off because he had watered down the paint. And the voice from heaven says, repaint and thin no more.
1: Repaint and thin no more.
2: Repaint and thin no more.
1: No, that's good.
2: All right.
1: So when we look at the Hebrew Scriptures, we have a choice of trying to obey all of these cultural practices, we have a choice to ignore them, or we have a choice to sort of look behind them and see what the principle is. Now, as you read the, especially the Torah, God is giving a lot of laws and commandments to the people that are coming out of Egypt and coming into Cana. And one of the great themes is, look, I'm bringing you from this land. I'm taking you into Cana. Don't imitate their practices, their behavior. Imitate mine. Be holy because I am holy. All right? And so in Leviticus 22, we have these three verses. You shall not sow your vineyard with two kinds of seed or the produce of the seed which you've sown and increase the vineyard, or it will become defiled. Verse 10, you shall not plow with an ox and a donkey together. Verse 11, you shall not wear a material mixed of wool and linen together. Seems like these are random commandments that have no meaning, but in the context of don't mix my culture with their culture, as God is saying throughout the Torah, then these now become object lessons. And right now I'm wearing a shirt that is got cotton in it, and I think it might have a little bit of polyester. And so I'm kind of violating the letters here, but I'm doing my best, Rhett, not to mix God's culture with the culture around me. I'm trying to walk it out in His culture.
2: So, well, where do we draw the line? Because in this town, I've made friends with some Mennonites, and they're far more strict. The Amish actually came out of the Mennonites. And so, ironically, the Amish now are more severe and legalistic, whereas the Mennonites invited us to their church. The women sit on one side, the men sit on the other side. They're all dressed in black and white. Mm-hmm. The women all have their hair covered.
1: Yeah.
2: And it's quite wonderful in that they're very nice. But where do we draw the line on what is legalistic and what is not? Now, I understand that because I have a new friend, and I mean, not a new friend. He's been with us for years, but he's newly had a breakdown in his life, surrendered to God, and actually had a visitation where God said, humble yourself and know that I am God. And this young man in his early 20s never really knew the word humble. And now he's going around saying, I had gotten arrogant, but now the Lord has humbled me and he's a new creation. But I keep telling him, he's got some friends that like to go out and drink. And I'm trying to say, right now, you're very fragile. I think you need to separate yourself from these other people because they'll bring you into their world. He lives in New York City as opposed to the kingdom of God. What say you, Mike Bagby?
1: Well, I say that the Bible says very clearly that drunkenness is something to be avoided. And that if you're
2: not just that, also fornication, kids like that.
1: Well, obviously God's his design for mankind is a family unit within a committed relationship called marriage, where a husband and wife experience intimacy together. And that's what sex is really for, is for not only to create children, but also just the intimacy between a husband and a wife. And this family unit is something that God is very jealous of, very protective of. And so he says many things that we are to do or not do to really protect the family unit. And if you want to see the assault of our culture and our enemy, Satan, against the humanity, it's the assault against the family right now. So, yes, these commandments in the Hebrew Scriptures, like Leviticus chapter 18, says don't have sex with your mother-in-law, don't have sex with your sister-in-law, don't have sex with your cousin, and it goes down the list, don't have sex men with men, women with women, and don't have sex with animals because that's really gross. So these are all commandments that are made to take the practices of the culture, and in Canaanite culture and in Roman and Greek culture, sexual fluidity, same-sex relationships were very common. But the Bible says that God thinks that the family unit should be the foundation of society, and he does everything he can for us to protect that. And so I think all these commandments have to be taken in a light of, yes, what does fornication do? You know, fornication causes you to give of your body but not give of yourself. Fornication is sex outside of marriage. It's sex becomes a commodity. You're not, the Bible is very clear that you should not give your body unless you're willing to give your entire self. And something miraculous happens when you give your entire self. And those of us that have been married, I've been married for 37 years. I have to say, after 37 years, my marriage is not boring at all. My wife and I have been able to work through many of our issues, and we are in a place of really enjoying one another in ways that when I was in my 30s, I didn't think it was possible, you know. So God's really trying to protect the family unit here. And that's why we have all of the admonitions to keep yourself pure when it comes to sexual behavior.
2: Yeah, I really don't want to go down this road deeply, but I do know that yesterday I read online that the Canadians now made it illegal. It's called hate speech if you quote the Bible. It's against the law to quote the Bible, like you just said, where it says a man shall not lay with a man, a woman shall not lay with a woman. It's not that Christians don't love these people. We're called to love all people, but we're also not going to call something that is sin not sin. We're not condemning anybody. You can do what you want to do. You can sin all you want. You can rob banks too, and you can steal and kill and destroy. But if you're following the Lord, you know. So I don't know what's going to happen. This one of these days, though, soon we need to delve into this. Well, politicalness that in Canada has made it illegal to quote the Bible. This is
1: well,
2: horrible.
1: I just think it's a sign of our time right now. The assault on the Bible. Voltaire said, if you're going to destroy Christianity, you have to first destroy the veracity and the regard for the Bible. He said that, and he went on to say that in future generations.
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0: Welcome to 15 Minutes in the Word with New York Times bestselling author Joyce Meyer. On today's program, Joyce will be teaching from her series, Put First Things First. Our number one priority in life should be spending time with God. When and how we spend time with Him looks different for everyone. An easy place to start is waking up and simply saying, Good morning, God. Now, here's Joyce with today's teaching.
1: Now, when God showed this scripture to me, he gave me an example. I had an uncle at the time who's since gone home to be with the Lord, and he had a pacemaker. And this was in the initial days of pacemakers, and he had to charge his pacemaker once a week. Because if he didn't, his heart would stop beating. And so I called my aunt one day and I said, Dave and I would like to take you guys out for a steak dinner on Saturday. Can you go? And she said, no, honey, we can't go Saturday. Your uncle has to charge his pacemaker. I said, well, can't he do that another day? Come on, this is a great example because this is the way we are with God. You plan to spend time with God and a friend calls and asks you to go shopping and you're like, oh yeah, I can do that. So you put God off till another day. Come on now, I'm talking to you this morning. And she got offended. She said, well, no, he can't do it another day. He would die. And God used it as an example to get the point across to me. You can't do this, whatever your this is, if you're not going to require me as vital. Now, I'm not talking about being legalistic. I'm not going to feel guilty if for some good qualified reason I can't follow my routine. I'm not suggesting legalism, but I am suggesting importance. I'm suggesting that you no longer try to work God into your schedule, but you work your schedule around God. And may I just make a very loving comment? Going to church cannot be considered your personal time with God. Well, I go to church every week. Well, that's good. We need to go. We need to be accountable. We need to fellowship. We need to learn. But I'm going to tell you something that is a bold statement. If you only have the choice of spending time with God or coming here to hear me, spend your time with God. Well, Joyce, you are my time with God. No. Do not put that off on me. I'm trying to lead you to God, not get you to ignore Him and pay attention to me. And I hope you do watch my program every day. But what I'd like you to do is then maybe sit down somewhere with God and say, now I heard her, but now I want to hear you. I want you to tell me what you want me to get out of that. It doesn't always have to be a long time, even if it's just a few minutes. Get God into everything that you do. And look at me, stop trying to do about 95% of your life by yourself. And then when you get in trouble, go run to God and want a miracle. If you seek God all the time like you're desperate, you won't be desperate nearly as much as you are now. Amen? All right. Now, seek God for who He is, not just what He can do for you. That was the big turnaround for me when I got a hold of this scripture. Because I had my prayer list and I went to God every day and told Him all the things I needed Him to do so I could be happy. You got to change, Dave. You got to do this with my kids. I need more money. I need my ministry to grow. Come on. But we need to stop just going to God for what we need and go to Him for who He is. I need you. I hope you do some stuff for me. I'll tell you something. I pray, and I want to challenge you to pray it. When I ask God for something, I always say to Him, but please don't ever give me more than what I can handle if it's going to take me away from you. See, that man was getting a new house, but it took him away from God. My friend was getting a vacation, but it took her away from God. You say, well, I want to start my own business. Well, make sure it doesn't take you away from God. Even having a ministry does not replace God. I like this message today. All right. Psalm 37:4, delight yourself also in the Lord, and he will give you the desires and the secret petitions of your heart. It's fine to tell God what you want, but you don't have to camp on top of it the rest of your life. James 4, 1 and 2 are such valuable scriptures. Let's just take a look at them real quick. What leads to strife, discord, and feuds, and how do conflicts, quarrels, and fights originate among you? In other words, wait, you know, you want to know what causes you to be upset all the time about 1,000 different things? Do they not arise from your sensual desires, everything that you want, that are ever warring in your bodily members? Verse 2, you're jealous and you want what other people have and your desires go unfulfilled, so you begin to hate people, and that's the same as murder as far as your heart's concerned. You burn with envy and anger, and you're not able to get the gratification, the contentment, and the happiness that you seek, so you fight and you war. Here's another life-changing scripture for me. You have not because you ask not. Don't spend your time trying to get something that God's not giving you yet. Did you hear me? Don't spend your time trying to get something that God's not giving you yet. If you want to get married, tell God, don't seek a husband, seek God. All right, better move on here. I can get stuck on this forever. 1 John 5:21, little children, keep yourselves from idols, from false gods, from anything and everything that would occupy the place in your heart due to God, from any sort of substitute for him that would take first place in your life. Amen. So let it be. Anything can become an idol in our life. We've already talked about that. It's silly to say that we don't have time for God. And if we don't have time for him, then he's not first in our lives. Do you think about God and his goodness a fair amount in your life? Do you take time to thank God for your blessings, even little ones, that you can get out of bed and walk to the bathroom? That you do have clean water being pumped into your house, hot or cold? Do we thank God that somebody loves us? That we have somebody to eat with? A lot of people that are married think, well, you know, they're not happy and they want somebody else. And, you know, there's probably some lonely woman that would take your guy if you really don't want him. Might be happy just to have somebody to sit down and eat with. Can you say without hesitation that God is first in your life? Deuteronomy 6, 4 through 6. Hear, O Israel, the Lord our God is one Lord, the only Lord, and you shall love the Lord your God with all your heart, with all your soul, with all your mind, and all your strength. And these words which I am commanding you today shall be first in your own mind and your hearts. Deuteronomy 5, 7. You shall have no other gods before me. Now, so we want to seek God first. Now, the next first I want to talk to you about is seeking God's will first. I want to challenge you to really crave the will of God in your life. Your will be done, but not mine. That's an awesome prayer to pray that Jesus prayed in the Garden of Gethsemane. He said, if you can remove this cup from me, please do. It kind of appears he didn't want to have to go through the death on the cross. But he quickly said, nevertheless. That's a good word. Nevertheless. Might go something like this for a single lady who's 50 and never been married. God, I just really want to get married. Nevertheless. I can be happy with just you. Your will be done. Lord, I really, really, really would love to have that promotion at work, and I feel like I've worked hard and I've earned it. Nevertheless, I can be happy without it, and I will be happy for whoever you give it to. Uh-oh, come on. We're diving in deep this morning. Nevertheless, let's start putting a few more neverthelesses in our prayers. God wants to know what we want, but he also wants to know that it's not the basis of our joy. I just don't think I can be happy without this. Matthew 6:33, seek ye first the kingdom of God. Yeah. Let's see how many weird noises we can make today. Seek ye first, aim at and strive after first of all his kingdom and his righteousness, his way of doing and being right, and then all of these things will be added unto you. Don't you like added? Seek God's ways and he provides all other things. Live to please the Lord. Make decisions that are pleasing to God. Don't live to please yourself. Don't even live to please other people. Now, Paul did say that he made a lot of decisions in order to please other people so he would have an opportunity to lead them to Christ. But he wasn't talking about being a man pleaser. Some of you have allowed yourself to be manipulated and controlled by the whims and the desires of other people, and you have gotten yourself in a real mess because you're now in the middle of having to do a bunch of things that you don't even feel like is God for your life. Sounds like they need this over here more than you do, so I'm just going to stay over here a while. Well, so now you're in a fix. Well, what are you going to do? You know, if you confront the situation, you might lose the person or start a war. Well, one thing's for sure. You may have made a mistake that got you into this mess, but you cannot stay in it or your whole life will be destroyed because you let other people use you. Can I give you a piece of advice? You will not walk in the will of God unless you are willing occasionally to make somebody mad. And maybe I ought to say that to somebody else. I don't know. You know, we make a lot of decisions because we don't want people to be mad at us. And the problem is if they're going to get mad at you because you don't decide what they want, then they probably don't care that much about you anyway. I mean, that's really probably the truth. In the last 5 days, I've had to say no to 3 requests. 2 of those requests came from fairly close friends. And it's not easy. But I was in that trap for too long.
0: How might our lives change if we gave God the first portion of our day? Spending time with Him doesn't have to be complicated. We can start by simply saying, "Good morning, God." Matthew 6:33 says, "But seek first the kingdom of God and His righteousness, and all these things shall be added to you." The key is seeking God for who He is, not just for what He can do for us. Only God can truly and permanently satisfy us.
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0: Welcome to On to Perfection, the radio ministry of Resurrection Life Family Worship Center. We are delighted that you joined us for today's broadcast. Our prayer is for the Word of God to transform you into the image of our Lord and Savior, Jesus Christ, while simultaneously causing you to triumph everywhere the soles of your feet shall tread. Now let's get into the Word with Apostle Trevor Banks.
1: Down through the years, why you could never build a people that don't have the integrity you have. Gain. Big bank accounts, all kind of stuff. And here, it seems like every time you save something, it's gone. Now, I want to balance that out because, again, as I started this message, God is raising up entrepreneurs here that will have plenty. I'll talk about that, too, so that nobody, this is a balanced message. We got those in here who God's going to raise up. We're going to have more than enough. But I'm talking to the ones now who seem like money been strange to them. Anybody ever had money act funny? Tell the truth, right? Money acting funny. What a slap it upside the head. That's God delivering you from dependence on a system that he's about to crash. So that strange relationship with money, where it seems like the math just don't add up, in spite of your character and your obedience, you tithe, you give, you do, and the math just don't add up. We're going to flip the script here because, see, the devil been trying to condemn you, make you feel bad. God says, no, I've been preparing you for something much greater. Tell somebody, it ain't a character flaw, and it ain't a curse. God's been protecting you. Now don't testify, I just can't keep no money. But no, this is why you ain't been able to keep no money. Don't testify that. It ain't a curse. It's not your character flaw. Amen. You love God. But God's been protecting you. Look at somebody and tell them, God's protecting you. He's preserving you. What we have to understand is that we must divide our identity from our resource. Resources don't identify you. God oftentimes withholds resources on purpose. But tell somebody, I've never lacked. Even when, you know, you felt like you had a whole lot more, even though you didn't have a whole lot more, you never lacked. And the reason being, let me talk about the golden calf. When Israel came out of the wilderness, when they came out of Egypt, when God finally struck the last blow and they came out with silver and gold. They came out with a high hand, right? Somebody say a high hand. They was giving high fives everywhere. Right? They was coming out full of gold, and that gold and that was actually

When they came out, they still had idolatry in them. The indication was what they did with the gold. Golden calf. Started having an orgy, dancing around. Egypt was still all in them and all over them. God knew that. That was the first thing. But I wanted to show you something. When God finished with them, them same folks. Somebody say them same folks. When Moses was taking offerings for the tabernacle, they brought so much. Moses said, you brought too much. The same folk. But see, God had dealt with them. See, sometimes God hadn't blessed you because he don't want to bless the wrong version of you. Because he's still working that idolatry out of you. Come on, somebody shout. See, there's a distinction between the earthly ledger and the heavenly ledger. Amen. The earthly balance and the heavenly balance. And what he had to do with them is work that out of them. As a matter of fact, that generation didn't enter. The generation that entered had no ties to Egypt. They entered in. They had no memory of that stuff. They had no idolatry in them. But those that refused to let go of the idolatry died in the wilderness. Jesus made a statement. He said, lay not up for yourselves treasures on earth where moth and rust doeth corrupt and thieves break through and steal. But rather lay yourselves up treasures in heaven. Right? That doesn't mean that we cannot possess anything. Example, the rich young ruler that came to Jesus and said, Master, what must I do to have eternal life? And Jesus saw how wealthy he was. He said, go and give, sell that you have. Give to the poor and come and follow me. But the rich young ruler, his hands were closed. Are y'all following me? No, somebody close their fingers to their knuckles turn white. Their hands are shut tight. The rich young ruler couldn't open his hands to give. It wasn't about his riches. It's about him not letting anything go. And he walked away defeated when his deliverance was 3 feet in front of him. The shift is from seeking just a savings account to accepting what I'm going to call the fishing trip. When Jesus and Peter, they were the two oldest ones of all the disciples. Peter was the oldest. When they came into a place in Caesarea Philippi, they had to pay tax. The others were too young. They didn't have to pay. So the Lord told Peter, go down to the lake, throw in your net, and the first fish you catch, the first fish, open his mouth, take the coin out, and pay our taxes. Amen. See, what God wants you to exchange is building a bank account to go in fishing. What do we mean by that? God will provide everything you need. Yes. When you need it. Yes. Even your strength. Yes. Come on, see, this is why you've been going through. And you've been experiencing this. But you got to flip the script and understand God is orchestrating this thing. You've never done without. Amen. I've never seen the righteous forsaken nor his seed begging bread. Right? God is our provider. Thank you for the clap there and in the back. Amen. Amen. It's a mindset. The shift, the transition is from just seeking because people are putting their identity in an account. Amen.

0: and not in him. There's a heavenly account. And God can and will give you pressed down, shaken together, running over, exceeding abundantly above you can ask or think, but he's got to get the idolatry out first. He's got to get your focus right first so that you're not just looking at building an account. Everything we have is for the establishing of the kingdom of God. Amen? See, if we look at the fishing trip, it's where provision arrives at the point of obedience. Amen. Rather than in advance. Now, we all would like to have it all set, right? Paid in full. Ever before we get there. But God, untraining and training you, he must train you to where provision arrives for you at the point of obedience, not in advance. Come on, he's getting a people ready. A people that know how to trust him. Amen. When everything begins to shift, you won't shift. When everything begins to shake, you're not going to shake. Because you already know how to trust him. You already know how he operates. Only thing going to change is the weather. You're going to be the same. Of a kingdom that cannot be moved. Are y'all with me here? Joseph at age 17 had a vision, right? Right away, he entered in to a delay mode. He had to wait. He entered into a season where the math didn't add up. And look at me, resources were stripped from him. Amen. But yet, God was preparing this man Amen. To rule Egypt. Let me put it this way. Joseph went through a season where he had to surrender his identity. Amen. Everything he knew about what God wanted to do, that he had to surrender.
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0: Welcome to Through the Bible. I'm Steve Schweitz, your host on this five-year journey through God's entire Word. Now, as we near the end of our study in Matthew, Dr. J. Vernon McGee still has a lot of great teaching in store for us. So get settled on the Bible bus and open your copy of God's Word to Matthew 24 as our study of the Olivet Discourse continues. And while you find your spot, Greg's here, so we're going to open our proverbial mailbag and share a few letters with you.
1: Yeah, it is proverbial because, yes, we do get letters. Like you and I saw a couple handwritten letters sent to us the other day from Canada. That was fun. But today we're going to do one of our favorite things, which is read letters from the United States. I call them the home team because without the support from North America, this ministry could not reach out in 250-plus languages around the world.
0: Yeah, amen. Let me start with this first one from John. He wrote this to celebrate the completion of his first five-year
1: trip.
0: Yay,
1: congratulations.
0: Way to go, John. I used to listen to Through the Bible on a Christian radio station that was run by our local Christian school. Around 2000, the school changed to an all-music format. We lost many great teachers, like Dr. McGee. Then I found your app, and I officially started my ride on the Bible bus in June. I consider this recent five-year journey completed on April 2nd, 2026, and I'm primed to ride as long as the Lord has me on this earth. The past 5 years has brought tremendous growth. I used to skip the conversations and fast forward to the teaching. Oh, John.
1: Hey, John, come on.
0: What are you doing?
1: Give us your number. We'll give you a call.
0: Okay, I continue. But the Lord convicted me of missing out on the blessing and not praying for my fellow Christians. I also began to give monthly support and join the World Prayer Team. I have several friends which I am either directly mentoring or asking questions. I've invited them to this new journey with me. I can't tell you how much your program means to me. Life has been very rocky at points. I was a prodigal son, but the Lord is gracious. Blessings in the name of Jesus.
1: Wow. Great letter. Great to hear from you, John. We are just teasing. You can forward through the intros to the program. The ones where it's just Steve, but when I'm here, come on, man. Come on.
0: Fair enough. Okay.
1: Now, how about
0: this one from Amy?
1: We would love to hear from Amy, and she says this. Hello, I live outside of Pittsburgh. I was so ecstatic to begin the five-year journey with you. I jumped on the Bible bus regularly a couple of years ago while I was walking at lunch. The program counseled me through a very difficult time. I had heard the program years ago and was drawn in by Pastor McGee's voice. My Nana and Pop-Pop have the same accent, and it soothed me to hear God's Word read and studied. I shared through the Bible with everyone. Pastor McGee's honesty and integrity with God's Word shine through. Most of all, his compassion in sharing his personal testimony throughout his life is what draws me deeply into the sanctuary of God's presence. His relationship with his earthly father, his marriage, and his loss of a child have touched the depths of my soul. Thank you all for being steadfast in continuing to share the program throughout the decades.
0: Such an encouragement, Amy. And, you know, one of the things that struck me, she says, the program counseled me through a very difficult time. And it wasn't like the program was specifically tailored to your unique situation.
1: Yes.
0: Instead, God's Word is our ultimate counselor. And if you're studying it and going through it month after month, Genesis to Revelation, you will get counsel from God's Word, even though it's not specifically tailored to your situation, because it's there.
1: And even though we were teasing John about not listening to the intros, seriously, apart from listening to you and me, we want you to hear these letters, because the letters from all over the world prove the point you just made.
0: Yeah.
1: Because people talk about practical situations where God's Word taught on through the Bible has changed their life.
0: Yeah, and I think it's important for us to have a perspective that there are Christians all over the world that need our prayer.
1: Yes.
0: And we get such great letters of specific people, and you can specifically pray for them and be blessed. And the blessing you will get meeting these people in heaven, I can hardly wait.
1: Yes, I know.
0: Greg, pray for us as we begin.
1: Father, you're doing great things through your Word, and we honor and praise you for that. We pray as we study now, you'll do great things in our lives. In Jesus' name, amen.
0: Here's Dr. J. Vernon McGee with our study of Matthew 24 on Through the Bible.
2: Back to the 24th of Matthew, we go today to the Olivet Discourse. And our Lord has now answered two questions. What is the sign of the end of the age? It's the great tribulation, and the thing that triggers it will be the appearance of the abomination of desolation, whatever that is. probably the image of the Antichrist, but I'm not looking for that. Hope you are not. And we're looking for the Lord from heaven. That's for the church. Now, the sign of his coming to the earth would be like lightning. It'll be a public display. And the sign of the Son of Man in heaven, apparently, that Shekinah glory will hover over the earth right before he comes to the earth. Now we got down to the place here in the 32nd verse, and I'd like to turn and pick up at that point where he gives the parable of the fig tree. I'm reading now verse 32 of chapter 24. Now learn a parable of the fig tree. When its branch is yet tender and putteth forth leaves, ye know that summer is nigh. So likewise ye, when ye shall see all these things, know that it is near even at the doors. Now I cannot see how the fig tree could be anything other than the nation Israel. I think the vine and the fig tree represent this nation. There are certainly trees and a vine that grow in abundance in that land. Even after all that's happened to that land, the thing that impressed me were fig trees up north of Jerusalem and vineyards south of Jerusalem, right south of Bethlehem. Believe me, friends, they got vineyards. Not as many as Southern California or of the San Joaquin Valley in California, but it's not as big a place. It certainly is filled with vineyards, and that is the thing that identifies the land at least, and I think he's speaking of the nation that occupies that land. Now he says, when the branch is yet tender, putteth forth leaves, ye know that summer's nigh. So likewise ye, when ye shall see all these things, know that it is near, even at the doors. Now, this is the warning he gives to them. Verily I say unto you, this generation shall not pass till all these things be fulfilled. Now, this generation could refer to the race, that is, the nation Israel, or it could refer to the generation then living. One generation of what, 20 years? I think they count about that. This takes place in a much briefer time than 20 years. My feeling is it could refer to either, but I much prefer that it refers to the race, that this nation will not pass away. Haman was never able to destroy them, neither was Pharaoh, and Hitler did not succeed. And today, no dictator will be able to exterminate these people. God will see to that. Now he goes on, verse 35, to confirm it by saying, heaven and earth shall pass away, but my word shall not pass away. And he says, you can just underscore what I've said, because heaven and earth may pass away, but my words will not. And heaven and earth will pass away, and there'll be a new one. But the word of God, he's not going to change it, friends. It's going to stand throughout the eternal ages. May add to it, but he's certainly not going to change what he's given to us. Verse 36, but of that day and hour knoweth no man, no, not the angels of heaven, but my Father only. And the important thing, the day and hour, although they know they're drawing near to the period, they cannot give the day nor the hour. And I'm of the opinion, since we've had so many in our day that try to pinpoint it, they'll have them in that day that'll try to even bring it down to the hour. And they'll know something is coming, but they'll not know at the moment it will come. Now he uses here the illustration of Noah in the past. But as the days of Noah were, so shall also the coming of the Son of Man be. He'll come in a day like the days of Noah. For as in the days that were before the flood, they were eating and drinking, marrying and giving in marriage, until the day that Noah entered into the ark, and knew not until the flood came and took them all away, so shall also the coming of the Son of Man be. Now, the days of Noah were days of gross immorality, days when every thought and imagination of man's heart was evil, and evil continually, we're told. But when our Lord says, as it was in the days of Noah, he just says that they were eating and drinking. Well, is there anything wrong with eating and drinking? I don't think so. I mean, we're told to whatever you do, whether it be to eat or drink, do to the glory of God. And we can do that today. Why is that evil? Well, these people were not doing it to the glory of God. In fact, they were eating and drinking as if God did not exist. Like the little boy that was invited out for dinner, first time in his life. Of course, it was just next door, but to him it was a highlight, and his mother practically had to chain him all that day to keep him from making a beeline to go over the fence to go next door. And finally, why, the time came and she got him ready and washed his face, and he made a beeline to get next door. It was a new experience for him. He'd never been away from home on his own. And when they sat down at the table to eat, why, he had come out of a Christian home, and this was a non-Christian home, and so he just automatically, a little fella, bowed his head. And all of a sudden, he discovered nothing was happening as far as returning thanks was concerned, but they sure were passing the food, and he didn't want to miss it, and he just opened his eyes and looked. And not having any inhibitions, he said, "Don't you folk here thank God for your food?" It was embarrassing for a moment, but the lady of the house said, "No," said, "we don't." Little fella thought a moment, and he said, "You just like my dog," says, "you just start in." A lot of people today just start in, don't they? There are multitudes of people today sat down at their meal and will sit down three times a day, receive a meal that comes from the hand of God. And this year, we're told, 2.5 millions of people are going to starve to death in this world. But you and I have plenty today, and we have plenty, and the godless have plenty. Because God's not judging them today. They have plenty, and they're not thanking God. In the days of Noah, they'll be eating and drinking. Here they are right on the verge of the coming of Christ. They're living as if it's never going to take place. And there are people living like that today. And then he says they're marrying and getting in marriage. That is all right, isn't it, to be married? Well, they were acting as if God did not exist. Oh, I guess they had a church wedding, but it was very meaningless. It didn't mean a thing to them. And they did it right up to the day that Noah entered into the ark. They lived as if God did not exist. They did not believe that he was coming to this earth again. They were scorners. They ridicule the fact that he's coming. They knew not until the flood came, took them all away. So shall also the coming of the Son of Man be. Then shall two be in the field. The one shall be taken and the other left. Two women shall be grinding at the mill. The one shall be taken and the other left. Now somebody said to me, "Well, preacher, you finally painted yourself into a corner. You said the church and the rapture's not in the Olivet Discourse, and look, here it is. There'll be two in the field. One will be taken and the other left. Women grinding at the mill. One will be taken and the other left." I have news for you. He's still not talking about the rapture. This is not the rapture. What makes you think it's the rapture? Well, it's one taken and the other left. Isn't that rapture? Oh, no, my friend, not at all. After all, what's he talking about? As it was in the days of Noah. Well, how was it in the days of Noah? Who was taken away and who was left? They knew not until the flood came and took them all away. What? Those that perished. This is no rapture taking the church out of the world. This is removing from the earth by judgment those that are not going to enter the kingdom. One will be taken away, the other left. Left for what? To enter into the millennial kingdom. That's the picture that we have here. It's not rapture at all. Really, I didn't paint myself into a corner after all. Now will you notice verse 42, "Watch therefore." Now that is the important word, "watch therefore." And that, I think, is a little different than the watching that the child of God is to do today, looking for the Lord to come. Today it's a comforting hope. There's a note of fear, anxiety in that day. They'll say, "Would God it were night when it's morning." And they'll, "Would God it were morning when it's night." So that there's anxiety in that day, but today we're to wait for the Lord from heaven. Now, somebody's going to say, "But you're splitting hairs, aren't you?" Oh, no, I'm not. The word "watch" in the Old Testament, and I've looked it up in Hebrew, and it has about 17 different meanings. And we have only one word, but actually watching today has different meanings altogether. Let me illustrate. Now, here's a man that's going to go deer hunting. And he goes with his gang at the usual time of the year, and he goes up to that same spot, and they camp out at night, get up the next morning, and he goes up, and right over the hogback on the hill at a trunk of an old tree that's down there, why, he takes his usual place, because the deer come across there, and he sits and waits. After a while, he hears a noise in a bush. He thinks it may be a deer, and he lifts his rifle and he waits. And believe me, it better not even be a deer hunter, because he's apt to shoot him. But he's watching, you see, for a deer. Now, about 2 weeks later, you meet this same man down on the street at the main street corner in your town, and you see him there. He's looking down this street, looking down that street, and you know he's waiting for somebody, and he sure is watching. You go up to him and you say, well, who are you looking for? Oh, he says, my wife. She's 45 minutes late. You see, he's watching for a deer again, but it's different deer, but he's watching in a little different way. Before, he had his deer gun. Now he sort of wishes he had it with him again. She's 45 minutes late, but it's against the law for him to shoot her in no open season. So he doesn't have his deer gun. He's watching in a different way, you see. Now, that's two different ways. Let me mention another. Suppose a month or two after that, you go to the hospital, and you pass a room, and you see him and his wife sitting there by a bedside of a little child, and the little child has a burning fever, and the doctor says the crisis will come about midnight, and they're watching. My friend, that's a different type of watching than watching for a deer or waiting for his wife on a corner. That's with anxiety. I think it's something like that. Watch therefore, for ye know not what hour your Lord doth come. But know this, that if the goodman of the house had known in what watch the thief would come, he would have watched and would not have suffered his house to be broken up. Therefore be ye also ready, for in such an hour as ye know not, the Son of Man cometh. Who then is a faithful and wise servant, whom his Lord hath made ruler over his household to give them meat in due season? Now, what he's doing in the rest of the Olivet Discourse are giving parables to illustrate the attitude of folk to his coming and what'll happen when he does come. Now, I'm going to drop down to chapter 25, because we must finish this chapter today in the Olivet Discourse, and I'll just have to hit high points here, as you can see. But the attitude of some will be that, well, my Lord delays his coming, so he just goes on living carelessly. Well, God's going to judge him when he comes. In other words, in that day, and this is a great principle, we ought to live our life in the light of the fact we're to stand in the presence of Christ. And did you notice I didn't say in light of the coming of Christ? Now, I don't care whether he's coming as 100 years from today or 1,000 years. You and I are to stand in his presence. And whether you're saved or lost, you're going to stand in his presence. If you're saved, you will have to give an account of your life to see whether you receive a reward. And if you're lost, you'll stand there to be judged. So every person should live his life in light of the fact he's to stand in the presence of the Lord. Now, that's the big emphasis here in the Olivet Discourse. Therefore, it has an application to us. But the interpretation, I trust we've made clear, is not for us. Now we come to chapter 25, and we read here this parable of the 10 virgins. Now, this is the basis of those who believe in what is known as the partial rapture, that only some will be taken out of the world. The partial rapture group made up of a lot of very fine people. When I first became pastor in Nashville, Tennessee, there was a wonderful Bible class there. And they supported me in getting Bible conferences into Nashville. And they had been taught from the beginning by a teacher who believed in the partial rapture. And very candidly, I feel the partial rapture ministers to spiritual snobbery. That is, I never met one of that group that didn't think he's with the 5 wise virgins. I never met a foolish virgin in all my life. They're all wise, that crowd. And as I talked with them and worked with them, I had a feeling that they were not sure that I was one of them. I'm sure that they could have classified me as one of the foolish ones. But it does lead to spiritual snobbery. Now, thank God, when the rapture takes place, every believer's going out. And we're all going out, nobody on the basis of merit. We're all leaving because of the grace of God. He saves us by grace. He keeps us by grace. He'll take us out of this world by grace. And when we've been there 10 million years, we'll be there by the grace of God, my friend. So that the 10 virgins do not refer to the church. It refers to the nation Israel. My friend, if you just let our Lord talk to these men who were his apostles with this background, They raise several questions. Let him answer them, and don't make him talk to you about something altogether different. You're interrupting him, as it were. Let him say what he wants to say to those to whom he wants to say it, and let us just listen, and the application is for us, but not the interpretation. Let's notice now. Then shall the kingdom of heaven be likened unto 10 virgins, which took their lamps and went forth to meet the bridegroom. Now, the Peshitta, which is not even a manuscript, it's what's known as an uncial, not a good one. The thing about it that makes it good, it's in the Syriac of that day, is that it certainly reveals the customs of the day. And I would not recommend it at all, but I would say that it reveals the customs of the day. Now, in that translation, they meet the bridegroom and the bride, so that he's coming from the marriage to the marriage supper. Now, those of you that were with me in Revelation know that I made the statement, tried to sustain it from Revelation, that the marriage takes place in heaven, the marriage supper takes place on this earth. And I'd like to refer you to a statement in the Gospel of Luke that I'm sure illustrates this in Luke, the 12th chapter, verse 35. Here, again, he's giving warnings and parables, and he says, let your loins be girded about and your lights burning, and ye yourselves like unto men that wait for their Lord when he will return from the wedding, that when he cometh and knocketh, they may open unto him immediately. Now, you see, the wedding has taken place. The bride is with him. And, of course, if he's coming from the wedding here in the Gospel of Luke, the bride's with him. No man ever went on a honeymoon by himself. If he did, it wasn't a honeymoon. And so here, it's the bridegroom that's bringing the bride with him. And they're waiting on earth for him to come. You see, while the great tribulation is going on the earth, why, he's yonder in heaven with the church. And he's coming now with the church. And we find, and five of them were wise, five were foolish. This is the attitude toward his coming now to the earth. They that were foolish took their lamps, took no oil with them, but the wise took oil in their vessels with their lamps. Now, I believe that the oil is the Spirit of God. And I think, again, in that day, as it was in his day, there'll be a lot of phonies. He called them hypocrites. They'll have a lamp, but no oil. While the bridegroom tarried, they all slumbered and slept. And at midnight, there was a cry made, behold, the bridegroom cometh, go ye out to meet him. Then all those virgins arose, trimmed their lamps. They all slept, but some were genuine, you see. Some had oil. The others did not have the Holy Spirit. Now, I believe that that is the interpretation of this. And he concludes it by saying, verse 13, watch therefore, for ye know neither the day nor the hour wherein the Son of Man cometh. And it's the day nor the hour now, you see, not the year or the century. The day and the hour, and the attitude during this period is to watch. That is the important thing for them to do. Now he has another parable, verse 14, the kingdom of heaven is as a man traveling into a far country, called his own servants, delivered unto them his goods. One he gave 5 talents, 2 talents, 1 talent. Every man, according to his several ability, straightway took his journey. Now the key to this, of course, and it's for that day, I think the pounds that he gives in the Gospel of Luke is more applicable to us today. But there's a great principle in both of them, of course. He's judging every man according to his ability. And he's to use the talents. Now, the talent is not a talent. It may be that God has given you a wonderful open door. And candidly, friends, you don't know how many times I have to go to the Lord and tell him that I want to use it, whether I'm 1 talent, 2 talent, I don't know which it is, but whatever it is, I sure want to use it right. I don't want to put it in a napkin. I don't want to sit on the sideline. I don't want to bury my talent. There's a great principle here in light of the fact you're going to stand in his presence and have to give an account. Now, I'll have to leave off there today. I did not quite finish even today this wonderful Olivet Discourse. We conclude it next time and go into chapter 26. Until then, may God richly bless you, my beloved.
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0: Welcome to Through the Bible. I'm Steve Schwetz, your host on this five-year journey through God's entire Word. Now, as we near the end of our study in Matthew, Dr. J. Vernon McGee still has a lot of great teaching in store for us. So get settled on the Bible bus and open your copy of God's Word in Matthew 24 as our study of the Olivet Discourse continues. And while you find your spot, Greg's here, so we're going to open our proverbial mailbag and share a few letters with you.
1: Yeah, it is proverbial because, yes, we do get letters. Like you and I saw a couple handwritten letters sent to us the other day from Canada. That was fun. But today we're going to do one of our favorite things, which is read letters from the United States. I call them the home team because without the support from North America, this ministry could not reach out in 250-plus languages around the world.
0: Yeah, amen. Let me start with this first one from John. He wrote this to celebrate the completion of his first five-year
1: trip.
0: Yay,
1: congratulations.
0: Way to go, John. I used to listen to Through the Bible on a Christian radio station that was run by our local Christian school. Around 2000, the school changed to an all-music format. We lost many great teachers, like Dr. McGee. Then I found your app, and I officially started my ride on the Bible bus in June. I consider this recent five-year journey completed on April 2nd, 2026, and I'm primed to ride as long as the Lord has me on this earth. The past 5 years has brought tremendous growth. I used to skip the conversations and fast forward to the teaching. Oh, John.
1: Hey, John, come on.
0: What are you doing?
1: Give us your number. We'll give you a call.
0: Okay, I continue. But the Lord convicted me of missing out on the blessing and not praying for my fellow Christians. I also began to give monthly support and join the World Prayer Team. I have several friends which I am either directly mentoring or asking questions. I've invited them to this new journey with me. I can't tell you how much your program means to me. Life has been very rocky at points. I was a prodigal son. But the Lord is gracious. Blessings in the name of Jesus.
1: Wow. Great letter. Great to hear from you, John. We are just teasing. You can forward through the intros to the program. The ones where it's just Steve. But when I'm here, come on, man. Come on.
0: Fair enough. Okay. How about this one from Amy?
1: We would love to hear from Amy. And she says this. Hello. I live outside of Pittsburgh. I was so ecstatic to begin the five-year journey with you. I jumped on the Bible bus regularly a couple of years ago while I was walking at lunch. The program counseled me through a very difficult time. I had heard the program years ago and was drawn in by Pastor McGee's voice. My Nana and Pop-Pop have the same accent, and it soothed me to hear God's Word read and studied. I shared through the Bible with everyone. Pastor McGee's honesty and integrity with God's Word shine through. Most of all, his compassion in sharing his personal testimony throughout his life is what draws me deeply into the sanctuary of God's presence. His relationship with his earthly father, his marriage, and his loss of a child have touched the depths of my soul. Thank you all for being steadfast in continuing to share the program throughout the decades.
0: Such an encouragement, yeah. Amy. And, you know, one of the things that struck me, she says, the program counseled me through a very difficult time. And it wasn't like the program was specifically tailored to your unique situation.
1: Yes.
0: Instead, God's Word is our ultimate counselor. And if you're studying it and going through it month after month, Genesis to Revelation, you will get counsel from God's Word, even though it's not specifically tailored to your situation, because it's there.
1: And even though we were teasing John about not listening to the intros, seriously, apart from listening to you and me, we want you to hear these letters, because the letters from all over the world prove the point you just made.
0: Yeah.
1: Because people talk about practical situations where God's Word taught on through the Bible has changed their life.
0: Yeah, and I think it's important for us to have a perspective that there are Christians all over the world that need our prayer.
1: Yes.
0: And we get such great letters of specific people, and you can specifically pray for them and be blessed. And the blessing you will get meeting these people in heaven, I can hardly wait.
1: Yes, I know.
0: Greg, pray for us as we begin.
1: Father, you're doing great things through your Word, and we honor and praise you for that. We pray as we study now, you'll do great things in our lives. In Jesus' name, amen.
0: Here's Dr. J. Vernon McGee with our study of Matthew 24 on Through the Bible.
2: Back to the 24th of Matthew, we go today to the Olivet Discourse, and our Lord has now answered two questions. What is the sign of the end of the age? It's the great tribulation, and the thing that triggers it will be the appearance of the abomination of desolation, whatever that is, probably the image of the Antichrist, but I'm not looking for that. hope you are not, and we're looking for the Lord from heaven. That's for the church. Now, the sign of his coming to the earth would be like lightning. It'll be a public display. And the sign of the Son of Man in heaven, apparently, that Shekinah glory will hover over the earth right before he comes to the earth. Now we got down to the place here in the 32nd verse, and I'd like to turn and pick up at that point where he gives the parable of the fig tree. I'm reading now verse 32 of chapter 24. And I learn a parable of the fig tree. When its branch is yet tender and putteth forth leaves, ye know that summer is nigh. So likewise ye, when ye shall see all these things, know that it is near even at the doors. Now I cannot see how the fig tree could be anything other than the nation Israel. I think the vine and the fig tree represent this nation. There's certainly trees and a vine that grow in abundance in that land. Even after all that's happened to that land, the thing that impressed me were fig trees up north of Jerusalem and vineyards south of Jerusalem, right south of Bethlehem. Believe me, friends, they got vineyards. Not as many as Southern California or of the San Joaquin Valley in California, but it's not as big a place. It certainly is filled with vineyards, and that is the thing that identifies the land at least, and I think he's speaking of the nation that occupies that land. Now he says, when the branch is yet tender, putteth forth leaves, ye know that summer's nigh. So likewise ye, when ye shall see all these things, know that it is near, even at the doors. Now, this is the warning he gives to them. Verily I say unto you, this generation shall not pass till all these things be fulfilled. Now, this generation could refer to the race, that is, the nation Israel, or it could refer to the generation then living. One generation of what, 20 years? I think they count about that. This takes place in a much briefer time than 20 years. My feeling is it could refer to either, but I much prefer that it refers to the race, that this nation will not pass away. Haman was never able to destroy them, neither was Pharaoh, and Hitler did not succeed. And today, no dictator will be able to exterminate these people. God will see to that. Now he goes on, verse 35, to confirm it by saying, heaven and earth shall pass away, but my word shall not pass away. And he says, you can just underscore what I've said, because heaven and earth may pass away, but my words will not. And heaven and earth will pass away, and there'll be a new one. But the word of God, he's not going to change it, friends. It's going to stand throughout the eternal ages. May add to it, but he's certainly not going to change what he's given to us. Verse 36, but of that day and hour knoweth no man, no, not the angels of heaven, but my Father only. And the important thing, the day and hour, although they know they're drawing near to the period, they cannot give the day nor the hour. And I'm of the opinion, since we've had so many in our day that try to pinpoint it, they'll have them in that day that'll try to even bring it down to the hour. And they'll know something is coming, but they'll not know at the moment it will come. Now he uses here the illustration of Noah in the past. But as the days of Noah were, so shall also the coming of the Son of Man be. He'll come in a day like the days of Noah. For as in the days that were before the flood, they were eating and drinking, marrying and giving in marriage, until the day that Noah entered into the ark, and knew not until the flood came and took them all away, so shall also the coming of the Son of Man be. Now, the days of Noah were days of gross immorality, days when every thought and imagination of man's heart was evil, and evil continually, we're told. But when our Lord says, as it was in the days of Noah, he just says that they were eating and drinking. Well, is there anything wrong with eating and drinking? I don't think so. I mean, we're told to whatever you do, whether it be to eat or drink, do to the glory of God. And we can do that today. Why is that evil? Well, these people were not doing it to the glory of God. In fact, they were eating and drinking as if God did not exist. Like the little boy that was invited out for dinner, first time in his life. Of course, it was just next door, but to him it was a highlight. And his mother practically had to chain him all that day to keep him from making a beeline to go over the fence to go next door. And finally, why, the time came and she got him ready and washed his face, and he made a beeline to get next door. It was a new experience for him. He'd never been away from home on his own. And when they sat down at the table to eat, why, he had come out of a Christian home, and this was a non-Christian home. And so he just automatically, a little fella, bowed his head. And all of a sudden, he discovered nothing was happening as far as returning thanks was concerned, but they sure were passing the food. And he didn't want to miss it. He just opened his eyes and looked. And not having any inhibitions, he said, "Don't you folk here thank God for your food?" It was embarrassing for a moment, but the lady of the house said, "No," said, "we don't." Little fella thought a moment, and he said, "You just like my dog," says, "you just start in." A lot of people today just start in, don't they? There are multitudes of people today sat down at their meal and will sit down three times a day, receive a meal that comes from the hand of God. And this year, we're told, 2.5 millions of people are going to starve to death in this world. But you and I have plenty today, and we have plenty, and the godless have plenty. Because God's not judging them today. They have plenty, and they're not thanking God. In the days of Noah, they'll be eating and drinking. Here they are right on the verge of the coming of Christ. They're living as if it's never going to take place. And there are people living like that today. And then he says they're marrying and giving in marriage. That is all right, isn't it, to be married? Well, they were acting as if God did not exist. Oh, I guess they had a church wedding, but it was very meaningless. It didn't mean a thing to them. And they did it right up to the day that Noah entered into the ark. They lived as if God did not exist. They did not believe that he was coming to this earth again. They were scorners. They ridicule the fact that he's coming. They knew not until the flood came, took them all away. So shall also the coming of the Son of Man be. Then shall two be in the field. The one shall be taken and the other left. Two women shall be grinding at the mill. The one shall be taken and the other left. Now somebody said to me, "Well, preacher, you finally painted yourself into a corner. You said the church and the rapture's not in the Olivet Discourse, and look, here it is. There'll be two in the field. One will be taken and the other left. Women grinding at the mill. One will be taken and the other left." I have news for you. He's still not talking about the rapture. This is not the rapture. What makes you think it's the rapture? Well, it's one taken, the other left. Isn't that rapture? Oh, no, my friend, not at all. After all, what's he talking about? As it was in the days of Noah. Well, how was it in the days of Noah? Who was taken away and who was left? They knew not until the flood came and took them all away. What? Those that perished. This is no rapture taking the church out of the world. This is removing from the earth by judgment those that are not going to enter the kingdom. One will be taken away, the other left. Left for what? To enter into the millennial kingdom. That's the picture that we have here. It's not rapture at all. Really, I didn't paint myself into a corner after all. Now will you notice verse 42, "Watch therefore." Now that is the important word, "watch therefore." And that, I think, is a little different than the watching that the child of God is to do today, looking for the Lord to come. Today it's a comforting hope. There's a note of fear, anxiety in that day. They'll say, "Would God it were night when it's morning." And they'll, "Would God it were morning when it's night." So that there's anxiety in that day, but today we're to wait for the Lord from heaven. Now, somebody's going to say, "But you're splitting hairs, aren't you?" Oh, no, I'm not. The word "watch" in the Old Testament, and I've looked it up in Hebrew, and it has about 17 different meanings. And we have only one word, but actually watching today has different meanings altogether. Let me illustrate. Now, here's a man that's going to go deer hunting. And he goes with his gang at the usual time of the year, and he goes up to that same spot, and they camp out at night, get up the next morning, and he goes up, and right over the hogback on the hill at a trunk of an old tree that's down there, why, he takes his usual place, because the deer come across there, and he sits and waits. After a while, he hears a noise in a bush. He thinks it may be a deer, and he lifts his rifle and he waits. And believe me, it better not even be a deer hunter because he's apt to shoot him. But he's watching, you see, for a deer. Now, about 2 weeks later, you meet this same man down on the street at the main street corner in your town. And you see him there. He's looking down this street, looking down that street. And you know he's waiting for somebody. And he sure is watching. You go up to him and you say, well, who are you looking for? Oh, he says, my wife. She's 45 minutes late. You see, he's watching for a deer again, but it's different deer, but he's watching in a little different way. Before, he had his deer gun. Now, he sort of wishes he had it with him again. She's 45 minutes late, but it's against the law for him to shoot her in no open season. So he doesn't have his deer gun. He's watching in a different way, you see. Now, that's two different ways. Let me mention another. Suppose a month or two after that, you go to the hospital, and you pass a room, and you see him and his wife sitting there by a bedside of a little child, and the little child has a burning fever, and the doctor says the crisis will come about midnight, and they're watching. My friend, that's a different type of watching than watching for a deer or waiting for his wife on a corner. That's with anxiety. I think it's something like that. Watch, therefore, for ye know not what hour your Lord doth come. But know this, that if the goodman of the house had known in what watch the thief would come, he would have watched and would not have suffered his house to be broken up. Therefore be ye also ready, for in such an hour as ye know not, the Son of Man cometh. Who then is a faithful and wise servant, whom his Lord hath made ruler over his household to give them meat in due season? Now, what he's doing in the rest of the Olivet Discourse are giving parables to illustrate the attitude of folk to his coming and what'll happen when he does come. Now, I'm going to drop down to chapter 25 because we must finish this chapter today in the Olivet Discourse, and I'll just have to hit high points here, as you can see. But the attitude of some will be that, well, my Lord delays his coming, so he just goes on living carelessly. Well, God's going to judge him when he comes. In other words, in that day, and this is a great principle, we ought to live our life in the light of the fact we're to stand in the presence of Christ. And did you notice I didn't say in light of the coming of Christ? Now, I don't care whether he's coming as 100 years from today or 1,000 years. You and I are to stand in his presence. And whether you're saved or lost, you're going to stand in his presence. If you're saved, you will have to give an account of your life to see whether you receive a reward. And if you're lost, you'll stand there to be judged. So every person should live his life in light of the fact he's to stand in the presence of the Lord. Now, that's the big emphasis here in the Olivet Discourse. Therefore, it has an application to us. But the interpretation, I trust we've made clear, is not for us. Now we come to chapter 25, and we read here this parable of the 10 virgins. Now, this is the basis of those who believe in what is known as the partial rapture, that only some will be taken out of the world. The partial rapture group made up of a lot of very fine people. When I first became pastor in Nashville, Tennessee, there was a wonderful Bible class there. And they supported me in getting Bible conferences into Nashville. And they had been taught from the beginning by a teacher who believed in the partial rapture. And very candidly, I feel the partial rapture ministers to spiritual snobbery. That is, I never met one of that group that didn't think he's with the 5 wise virgins. I never met a foolish virgin in all my life. They're all wise, that crowd. And as I talked with them and worked with them, I had a feeling that they were not sure that I was one of them. I'm sure that they could have classified me as one of the foolish ones, but it does lead to spiritual snobbery. Now, thank God, when the rapture takes place, every believer's going out, and we're all going out, nobody on the basis of merit. We're all leaving because of the grace of God. He saves us by grace. He keeps us by grace. He'll take us out of this world by grace, and when we've been there 10 million years, we'll be there by the grace of God, my friend, so that the 10 virgins do not refer to the church. It refers to the nation Israel. My friend, if you just let our Lord talk to these men who were his apostles with this background, they raised several questions. Let him answer them and don't make him talk to you about something altogether different. You're interrupting him, as it were. Let him say what he wants to say to those to whom he wants to say it, and let's us just listen, and the application is for us, but not the interpretation. Let's notice now. Then shall the kingdom of heaven be likened unto 10 virgins, which took their lamps and went forth to meet the bridegroom. Now, the Peshitta, which is not even a manuscript, it's what's known as an uncial, not a good one. The thing about it that makes it good, it's in the Syriac of that day, is that it certainly reveals the customs of the day. And I would not recommend it at all, but I would say that it reveals the customs of the day. Now, in that translation, they meet the bridegroom and the bride, so that he's coming from the marriage to the marriage supper. Now, those of you that were with me in Revelation know that I made the statement, tried to sustain it from Revelation, that the marriage takes place in heaven, the marriage supper takes place on this earth. And I'd like to refer you to a statement in the Gospel of Luke that I'm sure illustrates this in Luke, the 12th chapter, verse 35. Here, again, he's giving warnings and parables, and he says, let your loins be girded about and your lights burning, and ye yourselves like unto men that wait for their Lord when he will return from the wedding, that when he cometh and knocketh, they may open unto him immediately. Now, you see, the wedding has taken place. The bride is with him. And, of course, if he's coming from the wedding here in the Gospel of Luke, the bride's with him. No man ever went on a honeymoon by himself. If he did, it wasn't a honeymoon. And so here, it's the bridegroom that's bringing the bride with him. And they're waiting on earth for him to come. You see, while the great tribulation is going on the earth, why, he's yonder in heaven with the church. And he's coming now with the church. And we find, and five of them were wise, five were foolish. This is the attitude toward his coming now to the earth. They that were foolish took their lamps, took no oil with them, but the wise took oil in their vessels with their lamps. Now, I believe that the oil is the Spirit of God. And I think, again, in that day, as it was in his day, there'll be a lot of phonies. He called them hypocrites. They'll have a lamp, but no oil. While the bridegroom tarried, they all slumbered and slept. And at midnight, there was a cry made, behold, the bridegroom cometh, go ye out to meet him. Then all those virgins arose, trimmed their lamps. They all slept, but some were genuine, you see. Some had oil. The others did not have the Holy Spirit. Now, I believe that that is the interpretation of this. And he concludes it by saying, verse 13, watch therefore, for ye know neither the day nor the hour wherein the Son of Man cometh. And it's the day nor the hour now, you see, not the year or the century. The day and the hour. And the attitude during this period is to watch. That is the important thing for them to do. Now he has another parable. Verse 14, the kingdom of heaven is as a man traveling into a far country, called his own servants, delivered unto them his goods. One he gave 5 talents, 2 talents, 1 talent. Every man, according to his several ability, straightway took his journey. Now, the key to this, of course, and it's for that day, I think the pounds that he gives in the Gospel of Luke is more applicable to us today, but there's a great principle in both of them, of course. He's judging every man according to his ability, and he's to use the talents. Now, the talent is not a talent. It may be that God has given you a wonderful open door. And candidly, friends, you don't know how many times I have to go to the Lord and tell him that I want to use it, whether I'm 1 talent, 2 talent, I don't know which it is, but whatever it is, I sure want to use it right. I don't want to put it in the napkin. I don't want to sit on the sideline. I don't want to bury my talent. There's a great principle here in light of the fact you're going to stand in his presence and have to give an account. Now, I'll have to leave off there today. I did not quite finish even today this wonderful Olivet Discourse. We conclude it next time and go into chapter 26. Until then, may God richly bless you, my beloved.
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9: Dr. Michael Youssef, introducing this episode of Leading the Way.
10: We have begun a series of messages from Hebrews 11 entitled, They Were Just Like Us. And we saw in the life of Abel the worship of faith. We saw in the life of Enoch the walk of faith. And here in the life of Noah, we are going to see the work of faith.
9: Noah was called by God to build a huge boat, even though he lived in a place with a dry climate. Yeah, there were some streams and rivers, but neither he nor the people in his community could ever imagine the need for a boat. But by faith, Noah believed, and he obeyed God even when nothing made sense. And today on Leading the Way, Dr. Youssef continues his analysis of those people who are members of the Faith Hall of Fame. He has a look at Noah's obedient work of faith. So let's listen together as Dr. Michael Youssef begins his teaching.
10: The story of the Church of the Apostles did not begin on Mother's Day, 1987. It began 2 years earlier in my prayer closet when God began to speak to my heart and says, plant a church in Atlanta. I didn't even understand what that is. And for 18 months, I said nothing to anybody. It was between me and God, because I was hoping that during those 18 months, and what I was trying to do is to reason with the Lord. I was trying to persuade the Lord to see things my way. I was trying to change the Lord's mind. And yes, to be truthful, I was questioning the Lord. Why am I telling you this? The reason I am saying this to you, because I am sure today, at this very moment, God is speaking to some of you, and He's asking you to do something that you are very reluctant to do. God is asking you to do something that you don't necessarily want to disobey the Lord, but you don't want to do it. And you would rather go around the edges of what God is calling you to do than plunge in the middle of it in total obedience. Why? Because you sincerely and genuinely believe that whatever God is calling you to do does not make sense. To some of you, God may be asking you to give something that is so precious to you, and you hear the voice of God and you don't want to do it. All that God wants is not because He wants anything from you. He wants you to learn to trust Him. And you're dragging your feet. And God is saying to you, you need to do this because you need to trust me. Or some of you, God may be asking you to come clean regarding the tithe and the offerings. But you want to play God and you want to decide for yourself. To some of you, God may be asking you to speak to somebody about your salvation, to talk about your eternal life, to talk about how He saved you from your sins. But you are so worried sick about what they will think of you, and you're keeping your mouth shut. To some of you, God may be asking you to call that person and ask for forgiveness, but you would rather let sleeping dogs lie. To some of you, God may be asking you to obey His instruction in His word regarding your marriage relationship, but you are adamant that you are right and the other person is wrong. I don't know what God is asking you to do that is not making sense to you, but as a person who have been there and probably will be there again, I want to tell you, listen to me very carefully. It is very important for you to get this, that it doesn't matter how much you struggle with God as long as you come in obedience at the end. And now you can turn to Hebrews chapter 11, beginning at verse 7. By faith, Noah, when warned about things not yet seen, in holy fear, built an ark to save his family. By faith, he condemned the world and became heir of the righteousness that comes by faith. We have begun a series of messages from Hebrews 11 entitled, They Were Just Like Us. And we saw in the life of Abel, the worship of faith. We saw in the life of Enoch, the walk of faith. And here in the life of Noah, we are going to see the work of faith. Throughout this series of messages, we have been seeing that faith can only be demonstrated through obedience, through total obedience, through action of obedience, because obedience is not passive. Obedience is active. When somebody says, well, I want to be obedient, well, that is wonderful, but you've got to act on that desire. Faith can only be demonstrated by obedient action. I mean, anybody can say, I have faith, but the difference is those who have faith act on that faith in obedience. And Noah's faith led him to obey God even in doing that which does not make sense, which did not make sense at his time. How did Noah demonstrate his faith? Three things I have for you. First of all, he heeded the word of God. Secondly, he hastened the proclaiming of the warning of God. And thirdly, he harvested the wealth of God. First of all, he heeded the word of God. For 120 years prior to the day of the flood, God entrusted Noah with a secret. 120 years. We can't even last 120 hours. It is impossible to imagine how ludicrous that must have sounded to Noah. It is impossible to imagine living in that Mesopotamian region where it's all dry between the two rivers. Most likely, Noah have never seen an ocean. Most likely, he's never seen a boat. And can you imagine the puzzlement that must have filled his heart, the puzzlement that must have filled his mind? Lord, rain, now what is that? Flood, what is that? But even more importantly, I want you to imagine his deepest concern of how he was told to build this gigantic building on a dry land. And his deepest concern is, what are his neighbors going to say? What are his friends going to say? And I'm sure they were probably said that Noah is getting senile. He's lost it. He is seeing things. He's hallucinating. He's hearing things. Oh, he needs his head examined. Mocking. Mocking. Mocking. And just think about this. Noah would not only hear this for a day or two. He would not only hear that for a week or two. He would not hear that only for a month or two or a year or two, but 120 years. I mean, we are told that if you hear something more often, you're going to believe it. But he didn't believe it. He was to build this huge building on a dry land. Just think, this guy had no expertise of shipbuilding whatsoever. Hasn't seen one. He had never had access to building supplies. And he had every excuse in the book to say, God, call somebody else. I don't know how to do this. But Noah heeded the word of God. And he obeyed the command of God. You know, this past week, a dear friend of mine called me on the phone. And you can tell the excitement in his voice. He had prayed for a long time that he would be able to share Christ with somebody. And he got to know my friend. You know, he's shy and self-effacing, and therefore it's difficult, but he prayed about it. And then last week, God gave him an opportunity to witness to one of America's top CEOs. You should hear the joy in his voice in that he had been able to do that. You see, all that happened, God opened the door and he walked through it. And that's all that God is asking for. Listen to me. You've heard me say this and I'm going to say it till the day I die. God is not looking for expertise. God is not looking for professional communicators. God is not looking for slick presentations. God is only looking for willingness and he's going to do the rest. Noah heeded God's word and God privileged him of building what is later became the symbol of God's redemption to mankind. Imagine that. He didn't understand it at the time, but look, we know now as we look it back in history. This ark was 438 feet long. It was 73 feet wide, and it was 44 feet high. And imagine, just to give you a frame of reference so you understand it, this was the length of 1.5 length of a football field. Okay? In a land that's never seen boats. Or people have never seen boats. It was 4-story high. It had 3 decks totaling 96,000 feet. The total volume of all the 3 decks was about 1.3 million cubic feet. Naval experts have concluded that it was the most stable ship known to mankind. In fact, It was designed for stability, but not for maneuverability. And that is why the ark is a magnificent picture of the salvation that is offered to whomsoever would come to the Lord Jesus Christ. You see, it was built big enough because God desires not anyone to perish and hope that people will come in, but only Noah's family came in. The ark had plenty of room for whomsoever might come. Listen to me. It is God's desire. You read it in the Old Testament. You read it in the New Testament. It is God's desire not for anyone to perish. And those who perished at the flood will not perish because God made them perish, but because they've rejected the voice of God. They rejected the invitation of God. Jesus said in John 6:37 that no one would come to him would be rejected. Not one. That will come to him, he will reject. Noah heeded God's word. Secondly, Noah hastened to proclaim God's warning. Although God's warning did not make sense, although God's warning was rejected by just about everybody except for Noah's family, although God's warning was mocked and ridiculed, yet Noah kept on preaching. He kept on building. He kept on inviting people. He kept on serving. He kept on being on the job. People mocked him. That didn't matter. People laughed at him, but that didn't matter. People made fun of him, but that didn't matter. My friend, listen to me. God has given each one of his children, if you are a child of God, if you're born of the Spirit of God, God has given you the opportunity to build an ark in your life. Now, it might not be as impressive, it might not be as big, it might not be as awesome as the ark that Noah built, but it is just as important. Listen to me. As you build your ark of life on Christ, as you build your ark of life by faith, as you build your ark of faith in hope, you are handing out invitations. You are advertising. You are announcing. Come, whomsoever. Jesus loves you. He died on the cross for you. Will you come to Christ? Heed the warning before it is too late. Don't reject him before it's too late. Don't despise his invitation. But listen to me, regardless of how people respond to your invitation, regardless of how people react to your invitation, whether they accept it or they reject it, regardless how they do with that invitation, you keep on building, you keep on witnessing, you keep on inviting, and you keep on announcing. In fact, the second half of this verse, verse 7, the second half, 11:7, it says, by faith, Noah rebuked the world. Genesis chapter 6 and 7, 8, and you read the whole story of Noah. Not one time do you hear Noah rebuking anybody. You say, wait a minute, is that the Bible is inconsistent here? I'm going to explain to you. He rebuked them, but he didn't rebuke them. How'd that happen? He invited them to come. But his righteous living, his righteous life, his righteous obedience to the living God in the midst of opposition, in the midst of a world that is turned against God, was a rebuke in itself. He did not have to say it. Those who've rejected the invitation, to them, the very invitation and the man who's doing the inviting is a rebuke. Many years ago, one particular person came to me and he says, I can't stand your sight. Well, I didn't know what to say, you know. You can't react and say, well, you know, I joined the club. I can't stand my sight either. But he wasn't joking. That's the thing. He wasn't joking. And then he said, where do you get off condemning me? And I said, I don't even know you. Why don't we talk about it? He said, I wouldn't talk to you if my life is dependent on it. I said, God bless you. Poor guy. In fact, at that moment, I remembered a story about a man who used to walk Wall Street, sidewalk in Wall Street in New York, like a sandwich. You know, he was sort of in the sandwich in the middle, a board on the front and a board on the back. And the board in the front says, I'm a fool for Christ. And on the board on the back it says, whose fool are you? Whose fool are you? And I thought, this man is absolutely right. He's got it right. Every one of us is a fool for something in the eye of someone. Whether it be in the sports arena, the political arena, the financial arena, the social arena, some of us are willing to look like fools. And I'm ready to declare to you today, I am glad to be a fool for Jesus Christ. There was the heeding of God's word. There was a hastening of proclaiming the warning, God's warning. And thirdly, there was the harvesting of God's wealth. Those who mocked Noah, those who have rejected Noah's invitation, those who hardened their hearts against the gracious invitation, they had to face the consequences of their rejection. And these people suffered the consequences of their rejection. But as far as Noah and his family are concerned, they've inherited the earth. They've inherited God's wealth. Oh, to be sure, listen, that's why I told you they were just like us. Noah messed up royally after the flood. Oh, yeah. Yeah, he was not perfect. He was born in sin and messed up royally. And he had to curse one of his sons and Canaan, his grandson. But his obedience was rewarded by inheriting the earth. In fact, I have a word from the Lord for all of us middle age and up. Listen to me. As I was praying and seeking the mind of God, as I was pouring myself over this text, over this verse, the Lord gave me that word, and I hope you take it to heart. Because sometimes when we get into a certain stage in our life, we begin to entertain the thought that all dangers are over and that we will not have any problem until we journey to the other side. But that is not true, my beloved friends. Listen to me. The scripture and human biography alike testify to the fact that old age has its perils. Noah, after a long years of faithful walk with God, failed ignominiously. Moses, at the close of his career, lost his temper and could not go to the promised land. Samuel, the man of prayer, the prophet of God, put his family's interest ahead of God and ahead of the people of God, and he suffered the consequences. Solomon began magnificently, and then he ended up disastrously. Uzziah, after glorious reign, deliberately transgressed the ordinance of God and finished his life as a leper. The record of all these good men who temporarily got distracted from their walk of faith is because they began to look at the blessings and not the blesser. How easy for all of us to fall in that temptation, although younger alike. How easy it is to become focused on the blessing. But as far as Noah and his family were concerned, because God always keeps his word, they've inherited the earth. You don't have to have a seminary degree to realize that we're living in days very similar to the days of Noah. Wickedness are rising up to heaven. Violence and bloodshed are slowly testing God's patience. Rejection of the only boat of salvation, the Lord Jesus Christ, is rampant. Even in the churches, the mocking of God's word and its message is a daily entertainment, and the judgment of God is on its way. This time it will not be by flood, because God said he will not do that again, but it will be by fire that will not be quenched. It's going to be by worms that will not die. But for those who have heeded the word of God, those who faithfully issued the warnings of the coming judgment,

0: preacher who said, "Do you really believe all this stuff about Noah and the ark? And do you really believe this stuff about Jonah?" I often say, "Well, do you believe Jesus?" "Oh yeah, yeah, I believe in Jesus." "Well, he was there before the foundation of the earth. It was for him and through him all the world was created. And listen to what he said about Noah." To what? In Matthew 24, 37. Please listen carefully with every ounce of energy. The Lord Jesus said it perfectly. "For the coming of the Son of Man will be just like the days of Noah. For as in those days, which were before the flood, they were eating and drinking, they were marrying and giving in marriage, until the day of Noah entering into the ark. And they did not understand until the flood came and took them all away. So shall be in the coming of the Son of Man." The similarity of our days and Noah's days are sobering. Those who have ears, let them hear what the Spirit is saying.
1: Dr. Michael Youssef with a message called The Work of Faith from his series, They Were Just Like Us. We thank you for making time for Leading the Way in your day. And if you'd like to talk about your faith journey, won't you consider a conversation online or on the phone with a Leading the Way pastor or counselor? All you have to do is fill out a contact form at ltw.org/Jesus.
2: 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I didn't need help from God. I didn't need His protection. I didn't need His guidance. And money was going to be my protector and my provider. That's when things really started going wrong. All the money in the world, the possessions, would not give you the fulfillment of peace like God could. I realized I needed, to change. And the only person that was going to help me change was God. When I hit that wall, I was searching. I came across Leading the Way on Facebook.
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1: God understands the sanctity of that intimacy that takes place when people can be naked and unashamed within the context of marriage. And so God is not saying that sex is wrong. He creates it, He ordains it, but He regulates it.
2: Sex may seem like an awkward topic to discuss, but the Bible is not silent about it. 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Today, Dr. R.C. Sproul considers a few of the challenges that married couples face in a message from his series, The Intimate Marriage. 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
1: Welcome you once again to our study on a biblical view of marriage. And in this session, we're going to discuss the problem that the research indicates is the number one reason that people give for the breakdown and breakup of marriages. And as I'm sure you can guess, the number one problem listed in America for struggles and the dissolving of marriages is this. Sex. Lack of harmony, lack of communication, lack of intimacy, and adjustment in the sexual dimensions of marriage. That may seem to be somewhat of a surprise to us in light of the fact that in recent decades we've gone through an explosion, not only of interest, but in literature of sexual relationships and harmony. You can go to any bookstore, to the self-help section of the bookstore, or even separate sections on sex in marriage, and find dozens of marriage manuals, how-to books, and counseling books on how to have a great sex dimension to your marriage. But somehow, we're still experiencing severe problems of sexual harmony within marriage. I have to say this too, at this point, that even though the research indicates that this is the number one reason given for the breakdown of marriages in our country, I personally don't believe that it is the number one reason. I believe it's the number one reason people say. But I think there's an underlying reason that goes even deeper than the sexual dimension, which we'll look at in another session. But since this is one that has people very, very concerned, I think we need to spend a little bit of time on it. One of the biggest problems, of course, that we face in adjusting to the sexual dimension of marriage, particularly as Christians, is making the transition from living in a life situation all the way up till marriage, where God says no, and then all of a sudden we're expected to enter into a relationship where that which was once forbidden is now not only allowed, but in biblical categories is commanded. That is very difficult for many people to understand, that that which is forbidden in one context is absolutely commanded by God within the bond of marriage. Now, the church has struggled for centuries with that dimension. Just last week, for example, I was reading an essay from the great theologian Saint Augustine, who is one of my all-time favorite writers and theologians. And in this particular essay, he was making the case that the only moral justification for sex relationships within marriage is with a specific view towards conceiving and bearing children. That is, Augustine saw no room within marriage and the marriage relationship for the enjoyment of sex as a physical bond involving physical pleasure between a husband and a wife. In other words, it was kind of a necessary evil that one had to go through in order to propagate the species. Now, I'm persuaded that that viewpoint that even the great St. Augustine advocated is one that is found not in Scripture, but has its roots in ancient Greek and Oriental views that depreciated the value of anything physical. We know what the sin of materialism is in this world, where people seek all of life and all of meaning through physical things, through money, through food, through wine, women, and song, through the gratification of the body. And we call that materialism. And we know that that is a distortion of the reality that God has made. And sometimes to counteract that, we go to the other extreme and fall into the error of what may be called spiritualism, where the only thing that is of value is the spiritual dimension, the soul. But we believe in a God who made a physical world, who made man not just as a disembodied spirit, but as a person who has both a soul and a body. And the New Testament, for example, in the teaching of Jesus shows a profound concern for man's material well-being, that we are called to feed the hungry, to clothe the naked, to give shelter to the homeless. Those are physical concerns. And so even the apostle tells us that the man's body belongs to the woman in marriage, and the woman's body belongs to the man, and we are not to defraud each other. So we don't find this negative view of the physical dimension of our humanity in Scripture. But God is very clear about the context in which sex may be enjoyed. I remember not too long ago doing a study of the New Testament view of sex, and just isolating those passages in the New Testament where Jesus and the apostles speak about sex. And in my studies, I went to what's called the Theological Dictionary of the New Testament, which is produced by a group of German scholars who have no brief for evangelical Christianity and are by no means conservative in their approach to things. And the particular scholar who had done his analysis of the New Testament view of sex came to this conclusion, even though he himself did not embrace the position. He said, we cannot deny that the New Testament clearly teaches that in God's sight, premarital sex and extramarital sex are serious offenses against his holiness. So that the apostle, for example, tells us that there ought never once be named among you the occasion of fornication. You read the apologists of the first century, the latter part of the first century and into the second century, as they're trying to defend the Christian faith against the attacks coming from the pagan realms. Not only do they defend the truth claims of Christianity philosophically, but they say, if you really want to see what Christianity is all about, look at our lives. And he said, examine the moral behavior of Christians. Examine our community. See if you find adultery. See if you find fornication. Imagine that. I would never stand up today to 20th century secularists and say, if you want to see proof for the Christian faith, look at the sexual behavior of Christians. Because Christians are as caught up in adultery and fornication in some cases as unbelievers. But if we look at the New Testament, we hear that prohibition. So severe is it that it makes one of the Ten Commandments, thou shalt not commit adultery. Now that is not because God is against pleasure or God is against human fulfillment, but it is because God understands the sanctity of that intimacy that takes place when people can be naked and unashamed within the context of marriage. And so God is not saying that sex is wrong. He creates it, he ordains it, but he regulates it. He says, in this circumstance, it's not good. I don't allow it here. It's destructive. In this circumstance, it's beautiful. It's expressive. It's part of what I have made for your enjoyment. And so we have that problem as Christians making the transition. Okay, but now the transition is made. Then what problems do we discover in terms of sexual fulfillment in marriage? The two biggest problems that we encounter in marriage with respect to sex are, in the case of the male, impotency, and in the case of the female, we use terms like frigidity. Now, those terms bother me because neither one of them are accurate terms of absolutes. Nobody's absolutely impotent, and nobody's absolutely frigid. These terms represent a continuum, degrees, that deal with how free we are able to express ourselves sexually in the marriage estate. So that we have to think in terms of degrees of impotency or degrees of frigidity. Now, impotency, of course, means simply a lack of strength or a lack of power. And the word frigidity is an interesting term because it suggests coldness. It suggests someone who is frozen. And what both of these terms are describing is a certain level of paralysis in sexual activity. And so what we have eating away at healthy marriages is this problem of sexual paralysis. I mean, it's become so significant that now we see clinics springing up all over the United States medically directing their attention to a scientific investigation of what is called sexual dysfunction in order to help people over problems that are destroying their marriages. It's too bad, I would have to say, that there are very few, if any, notable Christian clinics of research into sexual dysfunction. Because if anybody should be aware of how severe this problem is in marriages, it should be the church, because the clergy have to deal with it every day. And we have very few resources that we can direct people to who have serious problems that they can attend without compromising their own value systems and the Christian ethic. But we need help to deal with these forms of paralysis. Now, anytime I encounter a form of paralysis, I look right away for one of two things. There are two things in our emotional experiences that contribute again and again to all different kinds of paralysis, and they are, I'll write them on the board, fear and guilt. And these two, incidentally, are often very closely related. We say that someone is frozen with fear. Frozen with fear. He stops in his tracks. He can't move. He can't scream. He hesitates. Fear paralyzes. So we discover in sexual problems that there is a tremendous amount of fear entering into the Christian bedroom. Well, what are the fears about? What are we afraid of? Well, there are lots of things. I think both in the case of impotency and frigidity, one of the most significant elements of fear is fear of performance. That's one of the fallout problems of this explosion of sexual literature, where now the myth abounds that for somebody to be healthy and normal, they have to be capable of super sex, both the woman and the man. We have all of these images, which are mythological images, that Hollywood plays of the super sexual athlete male and the woman who is everybody's Mata Hari. You know, it just isn't true. But you can't tell that to the person when they're entering into this relationship and they feel this pressure to perform. Last year, I saw a list of the 10 most common phobias of American people. Do you know what the number one phobia was in the United States? I don't know where death was. Fear of death came 4 or 5, somewhere down the list. I was surprised. You know what the number one phobia was in the United States of America? Fear of standing up in front of a group and speaking. That's what scares more people than anything else. And ladies and gentlemen, I can relate to that. And you all have experienced a situation where somebody gets up to speak and they open their mouth, nothing comes out because they have become paralyzed by their fear. Where I experience fear in speaking is not that I'm going to teach the wrong thing or I'm going to forget my words, but it is the pressure to perform. And you would think the more that you speak, the easier it is to speak. In one sense, yes, but the more that you speak and get a reputation for speaking, the higher the expectation is from the audience, and the higher the expectation is, the more the pressure that's on you, the more the pressure. In fact, I think I'll stop right now and get out of here because I can't stand it. You know, I'm ready to choke. We talk about choking, and choking is a paralysis of the neck brought about by fear. We see it with athletes under stress because they are afraid that they will not perform to the level of expectation that is set before them. Well, our sexual relationship is not for display. Nobody's keeping score. It is for the intimacy of the two people that are involved. And it is to be built upon a foundation of love. And that doesn't mean just an emotional feeling. That means a foundation where sex is not ripped out of the relationship to love, but sex becomes an expression of love. I hear people say that we had sex 2 times last week, as if sex were something that were different from love. Sex was just simply a physical activity. Well, it's easier, it seems, for men to separate sex and love. That's what the research indicates, that men can enjoy sex without love. That's why there are such things as prostitutes and why it's the oldest profession. So that men can have physical pleasure without love. And every woman knows that. And every woman's leery when the man says, I love you. Because being translated, the woman is hearing, I want sex with you. And in order to have sex with you, I have to say to you, I love you. And the woman then is expected to show her love for her husband, not by giving him love, but by giving him sex. And so that builds up resentments and miscommunication that strangles and paralyzes the relationship. But if the sex is an expression of love, and I understand that my wife is committed to me, and she understands that I love her, then the pressure to perform diminishes. The more I demonstrate love, the more free my wife is to be liberated sexually. The more she demonstrates love to me, the more I am able to live without fear. Because it's perfect love, the Bible says, that casts out fear. What other things are involved in the fear of sex? One of the things that's becoming more and more apparent to us in our society, particularly for the woman, is the fear of being hurt physically. The battered woman is not just a rare incident in our society. And I can't tell you how many women I've dealt with in counseling who have been either battered as wives or battered as children. They have been sexually abused. They have been hurt. Men have used their strength to force women to submit to their advances. And they're physically afraid of being hurt. And we also hear of the man who is tough, but not tender. You get women together and say, what are the qualities you want in a husband? Yes, they want self-assurance. Yes, they want self-confidence. But they also put very high at the list sensitivity. One of the biggest problems of sexual maturity in our nation is the lack of male sensitivity in lovemaking. He has to prove his manhood by living out the old caveman myth, which hurts the woman physically. And no wonder she doesn't want to be involved in sex more often when it's a painful experience for her rather than one of tenderness and of love. So we have to remember that fear of pain can be a paralyzing force. Well, there are other fears. There's fear of discovery. And that's a very real one. I've talked to countless couples where the woman says, for example, that she much more enjoys a sexual relationship with her husband when they're away from the home. When they go on vacation to a hotel or something like that, then they are in the home. And you begin to explore that and you begin to see that she is afraid, or he may be, it may be the man, is afraid that the children will walk in or will overhear them or whatever. See, one of the best investments that you can make in a marriage is a lock for your bedroom door. Again, this is the place where you can be naked and unashamed. But you're not going to be naked and unashamed if any minute somebody comes walking in. Because your daughter is not your wife. And the next door neighbor is not your husband. And if people are afraid that somebody's going to see them, then they're inhibited. Then the partner takes that as a personal act of rejection. Fear of pregnancy is another major fear. And we could go on and list these fears that people have that inhibit them. But here is where we need communication, where the husband and the wife need to talk, where we need to express to each other, what is it that you're afraid of? Are you afraid of something? And how can I help? I'm not going to help my wife by forcing her to do things that she is afraid of. Now, the second one is the one that almost no one talks about, guilt. like to express a pattern that I find familiar in marriage counseling. When I hear a man come into my office and say to me, you know, I want to divorce my wife. Our relationship is deteriorated and she doesn't respond to me sexually and all of that. I will ask this question straight up, straight from the shoulder. I'll say, tell me, here in the privacy of the office, did you have sexual relationships with your wife before you were married? No. My experience in counseling cannot be a test of a sufficient universe to give you a percentage that covers the whole nation. But I'll just tell you my experience. I don't know how many men I've asked that question to. 100? Every single man that I've ever counseled on this question, and I asked, did you have sexual relationships with your wife before you were married? Every single one of them said, yes. Everyone. The virginal husband is almost non-existent, as well as the virginal wife. So after they tell me this, that yes, they did have sexual involvement with their wife before they got married, I asked them this question. In your opinion, was your wife more responsive sexually or less responsive sexually before you were married? And their eyes light up and they say, she was more responsive before we were married. And he looks at me like I'm a voodoo witch doctor for knowing that. He says, how did you know that? I said, I know it because I've heard it so many times. And that's why I'm asking the question. Now, why is it that so many men say that their wives were more responsive to them before they were married than after they got married? Is it because they have simply idealized the good old days? It might be. Is it because sex was just more exciting in its novelty than it has become over the years? That's another possibility. And there's a third possibility that the woman can only respond when she's in a taboo situation. And when she's allowed to perform sexually, she's bored with it and doesn't care. There are all kinds of reasons that would explain why men say that their wives were more responsive before. But one factor that we need to consider here, it may be true. In fact, it may be that the woman was more responsive and suddenly she's less responsive. And it may be because she carried into the marriage all this baggage of guilt and resentment because the husband manipulated her, persuaded her to do what she was trying not to do before she got married. And now she carries that resentment in, but worse, she carries unrelieved guilt. What do you do in a case like that? Well, again, we can get all kinds of therapy offered to us from the medical world, from secular counselors, and from ministers. And the usual therapy goes like this in our day and age. You have to understand that what you did before you got married was okay. Everybody does it. The Kinsey report, the Chapman report indicates that the overwhelming majority of people do that. And since the overwhelming majority of people do that, that indicates that it's normal. And if it's normal, it's healthy. And this is just part of your maturing process in becoming responsible human beings. You've heard that line a million times. I had a woman come to me who was about to get married. She had been engaged for a year or so. And she came and she was very, very much distressed with guilt. And she said, oh, what am I going to do? She said, I feel so guilty. She said, I've been having sexual relationships with my fiancé. She said, and I went to see my minister, and my minister said to me, look, the way to get over this is to understand that the reason you feel guilty is that you've been a victim of this narrow, rigid, Victorian, Puritan culture with its taboos. And you have to mature and understand that you're not promiscuous. You have just been a responsible adult. And she said, and I tried that, but I still feel guilty. And I said, well, the reason why you still feel guilty is because you are guilty. I said, the prohibition against premarital sexual intercourse was not invented by Jonathan Edwards or by Queen Victoria. It was God who said no. And you have offended God. You have transgressed his law. Never mind the fact that everybody else is doing it. The law does not come from the psychiatrist. It does not come from the ministers. It does not come from the counselors. It comes from God, and God said no, and you did it anyway. So you're guilty. And the only thing that I know that can cure you of that is not rationalization. You have real guilt, and if you're going to get healthy, you have to have real forgiveness. And the only way I know to get that is for you to go home by yourself on your knees and tell God what you did and confess your sin. And God will forgive you of that. Do you understand that you can be a virgin again in God's sight? And so we need to clean up marriage by dealing with unresolved guilt, and God will make us free.
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5: Hi, this is Penny Cook, continuing with Pursuing Prayer for America. This time, let's pray this scripture prayer for God's truth to be realized in our nation. Dear Heavenly Father, open our eyes and hearts and minds to truth. Your word is truth. May Americans pray and seek your truth and turn from the wicked ways that have permeated our nation, that you might heal our land. Forgive us for when we've rebelled against your truth, when we haven't paid attention to your instructions for our lives or refused to listen. Forgive us when we've listened to the wrong voices. Forgive us for not knowing your truth enough to recognize the right voices, for not always wanting to hear what is right and true. Forgive us when we've sought voices to tell us what we want to hear rather than what we need to hear. Lord, may we not make lies and falsehood our refuge. May America not delight in wrongdoing, but rejoice in your truth. Lord, there are so many conflicting voices, it's difficult to know what's true and false because the enemy disguises himself as an angel of light. Lord, give us your spirit and your wisdom and discernment to help us decipher truth from lies. Lord, we ask for your truth to set us free from all the lies of the enemy. Let the enemy's crooked ways be found out. Let all false witnesses be caught and punished. Lord, give us your love and your truth each day to show us the right way. In Jesus' name we pray. Amen. Thanks for praying. To learn more, you can go to pennycookauthor.com. That's Cook with an E. And let's keep praying for America.

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2: Find the meaning of this word. When you want to know the meaning of a Hebrew word, don't turn to the Bible dictionary. Don't turn to Strong's Concordance. Don't do that. But see where else it is used in the Bible and let the Bible develop the meaning of the word for us, which is what we're going to do. Halal. Deuteronomy 16:9. 7 weeks shalt thou number unto thee. Begin to number the 7 weeks from such time as thou beginnest to put the sickle to the corn. So this verse, Deuteronomy 16:9, is telling us that halal, which is behind the word beginnest in this verse, halal describes the action of a sickle cutting down a stalk of corn. And as we picture that sharp metal sickle slicing easily through the stalk of the corn, we can see that halal has the meaning of a sharp metal object that cuts. Halal is also used in Ezekiel 32:26. Ezekiel 32:26 says, there is Meshach Tubal and all her multitude, her graves around about him, all of them uncircumcised, slain halal by the sword, though they cause terror in the land of the living. Here, halal is translated slain, but it's the scene, again, of a sharp sword that lances through the body of an enemy. So from this verse, Ezekiel 32:26, we see that halal has the meaning of a sharp pointed sword that pierces, it kills by piercing. And then there is a word which is derived from halal, which is the word hul. It's used in 1 Samuel 31:3. The battle went sore against Saul, and the archers hit him, and he was sore wounded. The word deriving from halal. Of the archers. So this is a history of the death of King Saul. And we see in this scene, King Saul is in the battle and we see how the enemy lines up their archers and fires all these swords into the air. And the swords then fall out of the sky in a shower of swords. And they, King Saul, unprotected by the swords, and they found the mark in the body of King Saul. And this word translated wounded in 1 Samuel 31:3 is coming from the word halal. So here again, we see halal means to be pierced through with arrows. And so now we got a pretty good idea. We got a pretty good idea what halal means. It means pierced. It means stabbed. It means speared. It means gouged. So with that word halal, we now take it back to Isaiah 53:5. And we see Messiah Jesus, and as we see him there, halal, for our transgressions, pierced, stabbed, speared, gouged. Now we see Matthew 27:35, where it says, they crucified him. And with that one word, halal, we see the nails driven into the hands, driven into the feet of Jesus. And with that one word, halal, in verse 5 here, we see Mark 15:17. They clothed him with purple, plaited a crown of thorns, put it upon his head, and began to salute him. Hail, King of the Jews. And they smote him on the head with a reed and did spit upon him, bowing the knees, worshipped him. The word halal in Isaiah 53:5 describes those long, sharp thorns in his crown that were driven into his skull when the soldiers beat that crown with those reeds. And then there was the sword. The actual sword of the soldier in John 19:35. But one of the soldiers with a spear pierced his side, and forthwith came there out blood and water. And when that sword pierced into the side of Jesus, it was a halal of Isaiah 53:5. So in verse 5, When we see Jesus was halal, wounded for our transgressions, we see the thorns in the head of Jesus that were the thorns of our sins driven into his skull. We see the nails went into his hands and his feet of Jesus that were the nails of our sins. We see the spear in the side of Jesus, which was the spear of our sins. The word halal is a very strong expression of the sufferings unto death by Jesus by being pierced. And when the Jewish people come to that Aken, we're so shocked moment of seeing what they did to Jesus when they turned him over to the Romans, it will be an Aken moment of a Zechariah 12:10. Zechariah 12:10, when it says, they shall look up, when he says, they shall look upon me whom they have pierced, and they shall mourn. When the Jewish people realize that when they turned their Messiah Jesus over to the Romans for them to crucify their king, that will be the greatest Aken moment of, oh no, what have we done? And Jesus describes that Aken moment as a Zechariah 12:10, Zechariah 12:10, they shall look upon me whom they have pierced, and they will say, halal, we pierced him. And because he was the halal, wounded for our transgressions, the answer to the question, who killed Christ, is we all did, because Christ was halal, wounded for our transgressions. We all killed Christ because Romans 3:23, all have sinned. We all have transgressed, and Jesus died because of verse 4. He was wounded for our transgressions. Everyone has transgressed. Therefore, everyone killed Christ, and their transgressions is what he was wounded for. Now, the word halal in verse 5 expresses how the Messiah was going to die, a violent death in a torment of pain. This is the first Hebrew word in verse 5. It's halal, a violent death by piercing. The next word we come to is the word for. This word tells us why the sufferings of Jesus. Daniel, the prophet Daniel, told many, many years before, hundreds of years before, the prophet Daniel said that the Messiah was going to suffer not for himself. Daniel 9:26. After 62 weeks shall Messiah be cut off, but not for himself. He is going to be killed, but it would not be for himself. This Daniel verse is the first clear statement by God that the Messiah would be killed for the benefit of other people other than himself. Now, this important word in verse 5, which is translated for, as in he was wounded for our transgressions, he was bruised for our iniquities. This is the Hebrew word min, M-I-N, min. We can see the meaning of min, again, using the Bible to describe it for us. In Deuteronomy 7:7, where God said to the Jewish people, the Lord did not set his love upon you nor choose you because, min, you were more in number than any people, for you were the fewest of all people. In that verse, Deuteronomy 7:7, God is explaining to the Jewish people why he set his love on them, and he tells them that he did not set his love on them because they were a large number of people. If it was a large number of people that motivated God, then he would have chosen the Chinese people instead of the Jewish people. So to express this why God chose the Jewish people, God used the Hebrew word min in Deuteronomy 7:7, that God did not set his love on the Jewish people, min, or because they were more in number. Now we look back in Isaiah 53:5. The word min appears just before the word transgressions and before the word iniquities. So when we apply the definition of min to verse 5, it comes out, he was wounded because of our transgressions. He was bruised because of our iniquities. And what that makes to us is that when the question is asked, why was Jesus halal, violently wounded by piercing? It was min because of my transgressions. Why was Jesus so bruised so badly? It was min because of my iniquities. I mean, picture two train cars. two train cars that are linked together by the coupling harness of the two train cars. The one train car represents the suffering of Jesus, and the other train car represents our sins, our iniquities, our transgressions. And the coupling jack that links the two train cars together is the word min. The word min tells us that the sufferings of Jesus is directly tied to our sins. And the proportion of our sins determine the amount of sufferings of Jesus endured. Now, there's a parallel word for min in the New Testament, and it's the Greek word dia, which is in Romans 4:25, which says, who was delivered for dia, our offenses, and was raised again for our justification. So just like in Isaiah 53:5, where min tells, because in Romans 4:25 tells us that Jesus was delivered dia because we offended God. So when Jesus said in Mark 10:33, he said, saying, behold, we go up to Jerusalem, and the Son of Man shall be delivered unto the chief priests and unto the scribes, and shall be condemned him to death. I shall deliver him to the Gentiles, and they shall mock him, and shall scourge him, spit upon him, and kill him. The third day he shall rise again. Twice in those verses there, Jesus said that he would be delivered. First, he said he would be delivered over to the Jewish court, the Sanhedrin, the scribes, the priests, and they would condemn him to death. Second, Jesus said he would be then delivered by them over to the Gentiles, who would mock him, whip him, spit on him, and kill him. And all through the history of the sufferings of Jesus, he's being delivered. He's constantly, he's being delivered first to the chief priests and the scribes for condemnation. Then he's delivered by them to the Roman governor Pilate. And then Pilate delivers him to the soldiers for John 19:6, then delivered he him therefore unto them to be crucified, and they took Jesus and led him away. So all this delivering of Jesus from one cruel hand to another cruel hand, and when the question is asked, why was he transferred? Why was Jesus delivered from one evil person to another evil person to another evil person? Romans 4:25 gives us the answer. And the answer is, who was delivered dia because of our offenses. He was delivered because we offended God. Our sins are a great offense to God. And it took Jesus being delivered to be the Isaiah 53:5, the verse 5, wounded for our transgressions, bruised for our iniquities, to take away the offense that we did to God with our sins. I was with a fellow yesterday. And he was telling me, he says, he talks to God, but he didn't know God. It was clear he didn't come to God through Jesus. I said, you can talk all you want to God. God's not going to talk to you, because sin is an offense to God, and God doesn't talk when he's offended. And the next word we come to in verse 5 is the word transgressions. Now, the word transgressions answers the question, so what was it that we did that so offended God? What was it that we did that was so offensive to God that it took the sufferings of Jesus to take this offense away? Romans 4:25. What we did is encapsulated in the meaning of the word transgressions, which is the Hebrew word pesha. Pesha is the Hebrew word for transgressions. Again, we look at other places where this pesha is used in the Bible to let the Bible give us the definition, and it's used in Psalm 510. Destroy thou them, O God, let them fall by their own counsels, cast them out in the multitude of their pesha, transgressions, for they have rebelled against thee. Job 34:37. For he addeth rebellion, pesha, unto sin. He clappeth his hands among us and multiplieth his words against God. The word pesha has embedded in its meaning rebellion. Pesha happens when we are told to do something and that voice rises up inside of us and says, no, I won't do it. That's pesha. It's a rebellion. Last week, the Louisiana legislation passed a law that requires every public school in Louisiana to display the Ten Commandments. And there's an outcry. Oh, such an outcry. And I was listening to one of my Jewish relatives. He says, that violates the Supreme Court's ruling of 1980 that you can't display Ten Commandments in the Kentucky schools. It's unconstitutional. And then I was told that besides the common version of the Ten Commandments, I was told by my Jewish relative, says, that's a Christian version and it's different from the Jewish version. And I said, I don't know what's meant by a Christian version, and I don't know what's meant by a Jewish version. But one thing I do know is that they all start, the Jewish version, the Christian version, with the words, thou shalt not. And that sounds so gentil, gentle, so polite. Thou shalt not. Please, please don't do this, if you'd please. But the Hebrew text for the Ten Commandments is so much stronger. The first word in the Ten Commandments, the Hebrew word lo, which means no, it's a flat out right in your face no. It's a finger that comes off. I used to sit in temple and look at those Ten Commandments above the ark, and all I saw was a big finger just got it. No, no, no, no. It reads that way. No adultery, no lying, no stealing. None of this thou shalt not. None of this I suggest you don't do this. The Hebrew text for the Ten Commandments reads no, no, no, no. And when we're told not to do something, our first response is, no one's telling me what to do. I will do it. That's Pesha. That's what the word transgressions means in Isaiah 53:5. It's a rebellion against God. This rebellious response to God's law is what the Bible is referring to in Romans 7:7, when it says, what shall I say then? Is the law sin? God forbid. No, I had not known sin, but by the law. For had I not known lust, except the law had said, thou shalt not covet. But sin, taking occasion by the commandment, wrought in me all manner of concupiscence. For without the law, sin was dead. For I was alive without the law once. But when the commandment came, sin revived, and I died. And the commandment, which was ordained to life, I found to be unto death. For sin, taking occasion by the commandment, deceived me, and by it slew me. When Paul said, the commandment came and sin revived, that's Pesha. Because when it said don't, and I said, yes, I will. Just because I said, that is my nature. That's what I did as a kid. If you read my book, Change, you'll understand. And Romans 7:9 describes our Pesha rebellion against God simply as when the commandment came, sin revived. It means when I was told not to do something, I rebelled, and that's Pesha, transgression. When I was told to do something and I said, I won't do it, that's Pesha, rebellion. Adam and Eve were told clearly by God in Genesis 2:17, God said, of the tree of the knowledge of good and evil, thou shalt not eat of it. For in the day thou eatest thereof, thou shalt surely die. When Satan came and said to Eve in Genesis 3:3, but of the fruit of the tree, which is in the midst of the garden, God has said, you shall not eat it, neither shall we touch it, lest we die. The serpent said unto the woman, you shall not surely die. God knows that in the day you eat thereof, your eyes will be open. You'll be as gods, knowing good and evil. What Satan did was persuade Eve to Pesha, rebel against God by doing what God said not to do. That was Pesha. That was a rebellion against God. Satan is a master artist at persuading rebellions against God, because that's what Satan did. Satan rebelled against God. Satan, Pesha, rebelled against God, and Satan persuaded other angels to go with him and rebel, Pesha, against God. Satan led a rebellion against God. Satan led a Pesha rebellion against God in Isaiah 14:12. How art thou fallen from heaven, O Lucifer, son of the morning? How art thou cut down to the ground, which didst weaken the nations? For thou hast said in thine heart, I will ascend into heaven. I will exalt my throne above the stars of God. I will sit also upon the mount of the congregation, sides of the north. I will ascend above the heights of the clouds. I will be like the Most High. Yet thou shalt be brought down to hell, to the sides of the pit. Jude 1:6. And the angels which kept not their first estate, but left their own habitation, he hath reserved in everlasting chains under darkness unto the judgment of the great day. In all the times in our lives, when we did what we knew God did not want us to do, that was Pesha, a rebellion against God. And Isaiah 53:5 tells us that Jesus was wounded because of all of our Pesha rebellions against God, when we did what we knew was wrong. And when Jesus was mortally wounded for our Pesha rebellions against God, in verse 5, being wounded for our transgressions, Jesus freed us from the punishment of our Pesha rebellions against God. In verse 5, by being wounded for our transgressions, Jesus freed us from the guilt of our pesha rebellions against God. Those halal piercing wounds that Jesus received in his hands and his feet and his side and his head from the nail, from the spears, from the thorns. Those were all done to Jesus in order to free us from the guilt and the punishment of all of our pesha rebellions against God. Now, the next word we come to is the word bruised in verse 5. He was bruised. It just says bruised. He was bruised for our iniquities. The Hebrew word for bruised is the word daka, daka. Again, we turn to the scriptures to learn the meaning of daka, which is translated bruised. Isaiah 28:28. Bread corn is bruised. Daka. That's our word. Because he will not ever be threshing it, nor break it with the wheel of his cart, nor bruise it with his horsemen. Bread corn is bruised. In Mexico, when you order tacos, you are asked, maíz o harina? You want your tacos to be made out of corn or flour tortillas? What kind of tortillas you want? Flour tortillas are made with lard. Not as healthy for you, but tastes much better, in my opinion. Corn tortillas are made without lard, healthier, because the corn tortilla really only consists of milled corn, water, and salt. That's it. And some of the corn tortillas that you get at the tacos are coarse. And when you look really carefully at those corn

0: corn kernels are put in between these moving, grinding stones, these rocks, the corn kernels are completely destroyed. And the process is called daka, or bruised. This picture of the corn kernel being totally destroyed in the grinding mill to become flour is the picture we have to understand the meaning of the word daka. Daka means to be completely destroyed. And by using the word daka in Isaiah 53:5 and verse 5, we're told that Jesus was completely destroyed by our iniquities. At the Last Supper, when Jesus took the bread, which started for us the communion, we are told that Jesus said in 1 Corinthians 11:23, the Lord Jesus, the same night in which he was betrayed, took bread, and when he had given thanks, he broke it and said, "Take, eat, this is my body, which is broken for you. This do in remembrance of me." When Jesus took that matzah bread and broke it and gave it to his disciples, what he said in Hebrew was, "This is my body, which is daka for you." And he meant, this is my body, which is like a kernel of corn that is daka, destroyed, totally destroyed by the grinding at the powder. And this complete destruction of my body is done for you. That's the meaning of daka, translated bruised, in verse 5. Now, next we come to the word iniquities. And again, this brings us the question, so why was Jesus so daka, completely destroyed? And the answer is, min, because for our iniquities. The Hebrew word for iniquities is avon, avon. And again, we look at the Bible to learn the meaning of avon. It's translated iniquities. The Bible has a long list of sexual sins in Leviticus 18. Leviticus 18:6. Leviticus 18:6 says, "None of you shall approach to any of that is near of kin to uncover their nakedness. I am the Lord. The nakedness of your father, the nakedness of your mother shall you not uncover." She's your mother. Thou shalt not uncover her nakedness. "The nakedness of thy father's wife shalt thou not uncover." It's thy father's nakedness. "The nakedness of thy sister, the daughter of thy father or the daughter of thy mother, whether as born at home or born abroad, even their nakedness thou shalt not uncover. The nakedness of thy son's daughter, the nakedness of thy daughter's daughter, even their nakedness thou shalt not uncover. Theirs is thine own nakedness. The nakedness of thy father's wife's daughter, begotten of thy father, she's thy sister, thou shalt not uncover her nakedness. Thou shalt not uncover the nakedness of thy father's sister, she's thy father's near kinswoman. Thou shalt not uncover the nakedness of thy mother's sister, she's thy mother's near kinsman. Thou shalt not uncover the nakedness of thy father's brother. Thou shalt not approach to his wife, she's thine aunt. Thou shalt not uncover the nakedness of thy daughter-in-law, she's thy son's wife. Thou shalt not uncover..."
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0: Good morning. We want to welcome you today to God's Got It. We're so glad that you're joining us. I am Rachel.
1: And I'm Alexa.
0: We hope that you'll be encouraged today and that you will walk away from this moment and say, wow, God's got it.
1: That's right. Our hope is that you walk away no matter what season of life you're in with your heart lifted and the knowing that God already has got it.
0: Amen. Sorry about that. Here we are.
1: Good
0: I'm
1: day.
0: I'm Rachel.
2: And we have
0: Toddy.
1: And I'm Alexa.
0: Yes.
1: We're so glad you're here.
0: So great.
1: Yes.
0: Great to be back. Hallelujah.
1: Amen.
0: And you are listening to God's Got It on WCNO. So great to be with you today, right?
1: Amen.
0: And last week we were talking about rejection. We talk about some big subjects, don't we?
1: Yes.
0: Oh, it's just really out there. Yeah. You have to turn your up here.
1: Mine, I don't hear you.
0: Oh, you don't hear her? Oh, okay.
1: Oh, there you go.
0: There you go.
3: Got to have the mics on.
1: That's
0: yes,
1: right.
0: Got to have the mics on. That does help.
1: Man.
0: So there we are. So we'll say it again. Rachel and
3: Toddy.
1: And Alexa.
0: Yes. So we're so great here. So we're talking about rejection again, kind of a continued from last week. But today we're going to talk more about how to overcome.
1: I like it.
0: Right? Right.
3: How to survive.
0: How to survive. That's true. But sometimes you're like, I don't even know if I'm going to make this or not. But you know, God is there and he is faithful. And whatever you're walking through is such of importance. Number one to God.
3: Yeah.
0: And number one is that he loves you. Regardless of what you're seeing and you're going through, and he's there for you. He's there for you, and he wants to help you through that. And so last week, what point stuck out to you, Toddy? Any points that stuck out to you girls that we were talking about?
3: I was just thinking about wanting to overcome mm-hmm. rejection, because sometimes we sit in our mully grubs,
0: yes,
3: and enjoy it mm-hmm. for a season of time. So we have to teach ourselves that we want to get rid of this as fast and as immediately as we can. Right. So I was just thinking that this morning about mm-hmm. sometimes we just like to sit and have mully grubs because yes. somebody might feel sorry for us. But that doesn't happen.
1: Right.
0: So. Right.
1: Definitely. I felt like what stuck out was everybody has opportunity for rejection. I don't know that we make it out of this life without
0: exactly
1: without experiencing it. It's just mm-hmm. a matter of what we do with it when we do.
0: Yes.
1: And it's beautiful to know that we're not alone in it, because if other people are okay, you know, if yeah. there's a hope for me too, regardless of what it looks
0: true.
1: Like.
0: True.
1: You
0: that's
1: know?
0: A good point. Yes.
1: Right. We're just not yes. in it by ourselves. We don't have to be.
0: We don't have to be.
1: Yeah.
0: Right. Find someone, I think we talked to about partnering with someone.
3: Yes.
0: You know, and usually God will lead you to somebody who needs to hear what you're going through, but you don't talk to be like you're saying, oh,
1: pity,
0: I'm yeah. poor me, you know. If we fall into that trap, that's a hard place to pull yourself out of, right. I believe.
1: That's right.
0: And
3: if you have someone that you can talk to about it, they can say, is that really the way you feel?
0: Mm-hmm.
3: Is that,
0: mm-hmm.
3: or they can change the subject and you forget about what you're feeling.
0: True.
1: It's true. Good.
0: And sometimes we fall into the trap of believing a lie.
3: Absolutely.
0: Most of the time, rejection is believing a lie. Exactly.
3: Because it's not about you.
0: No. Oh, I like that. It's not about you. Explain that, Toddy. It's not about you. I like that.
3: When I had the girls in Okeechobee, there was always something going on, and that was my favorite saying to them. It's not about you. Why are you reacting mm-hmm. to that? Mm-hmm. It's not your problem. It's not your life. It's somebody else that's going through it, and they're projecting it onto you.
0: That's good. That's good. I like that.
3: Mm-hmm. So it's not about you.
0: That's true. That's true. That's a good thing to remember.
3: Yeah.
0: Right? Because it's easy to make it about ourselves.
3: Right.
0: And I loved what Alexa's mother said about the little girl that was bullying or torturing or whatever she was doing.
1: Yeah, she was pulling my, you know, all the little girl things, pulling my hair, making fun of me. And I went home and told my mom, and my mom's response was, oh, my goodness, imagine what that little girl has to be going through at home. Just gave me a different, I'm super thankful for that type of perspective. Yes. Not that it never hurts, because sometimes people's actions, we're all human beings. It's okay, you know.
0: Well, as a little child, too.
1: Yes.
0: You know.
1: And pain is a gift. I've been reading a book. I've read it a bunch of times, but it just talks about he's a doctor who worked with leprosy patients in India predominantly. Wow. And he was talking about how a lack of pain, he actually spent his life work looking to give back the ability for people to feel pain, because what happens with them is they lose feeling.
0: Yes.
1: And then bonk and hurt, and they don't know, and infection comes, and those things, that's very dangerous. And how God can actually use the pain when we give it to him.
0: Yes.
1: Say, this hurts, and acknowledge it, and then talk to the Father about it. We don't have to pretend like it didn't go on. In fact, that's not even safe or healthy.
0: Right.
1: But that he wants to hear about the pain.
0: Yes.
1: And it's amazing, abuse in the brain. We talked about this. You talked about this last week. Mm-hmm. You can share. This is your fun fact.
0: Okay. Yes, I'll share that again.
1: Yes, because that was really good
0: from last week. It says talking about a child. Mm-hmm. A child's brain registers emotional pain just like physical injury. It triggers stress hormones, fear, a sense of threat, which can impact their mental health, their behavior, and relationships as they grow.
1: Mm-hmm. It's true of humans too. Children are humans too.
0: Yes,
1: children are humans. But it's true of grown-ups as well. Our brains don't decipher. It's just pain.
0: It's true.
1: It's just pain.
0: Because it's a threat.
1: Mm-hmm.
0: And immediately you get offensive. You get, you know, throw up your wall.
1: Mm-hmm.
0: Okay, you want to act like that? Here's my wall. Mm-hmm. See if you can climb that. No,
1: no, you're right.
0: Yeah.
1: You're right. Uh-huh.
0: Yeah,
1: it's and true. I was, they also say when rejection happens or betrayal, our minds try to draw lines, okay? So because they did this, that could have been a sign, and I should have, and if I would have done it differently, then maybe, and then we try to jockey to find out how we could have not been rejected.
0: Yes.
1: And when we settle on those things, those can actually determine our future relationships, even if those are completely different.
0: Because you'll start analyzing.
1: Yes, you start to analyze, yes.
0: Instead of becoming friends on a... I take you at face value,
1: exactly.
0: You take me, then you're like, what did she just mean by that?
1: Exactly.
0: What did that person mean by, why did they look at me like that?
1: Mm-hmm.
0: You know, and it's easy to start evaluating that.
1: Yes.
0: And then it builds to more rejection.
1: Absolutely.
3: And bitterness.
0: And bitterness.
3: Yes. And anger.
0: Mm-hmm. Yes.
3: And so then you
0: resentment.
3: Find 10 other things about that person that you didn't like to begin
0: grow.
3: With.
0: Right.
1: Mm-hmm.
0: It starts to fester.
3: Yeah.
0: And then it becomes something that you really didn't want to begin with, right? And I think sometimes too, now when I feel that, I'm like, okay, Lord, no. I don't want to take offense. Because when I start doing that, everything that person does, everything they say, how they act, it becomes like
3: more rejection.
1: And again, about you in a wholly a totally different way.
0: Yes.
1: Right? We start to analyze what they're doing in regards to us, but maybe what they're doing has nothing to do with us.
0: Yes.
3: And that wasn't meant for you becomes.
1: Exactly.
0: Yes.
1: Exactly.
0: And it takes hold. It's like you want a plant to grow. You don't keep jerking it up to see if it has roots.
3: No.
0: You want it to have the roots. And it will grow. Mm-hmm. So whatever you plant, it's going to grow.
3: Mm-hmm.
0: Right?
3: Right.
0: Because God is going to get your attention, right? When you're a Christian and you're trying to serve the Lord with the best of your ability, he doesn't want us to fall into those traps.
3: And you don't want it to spread, because in the church world, if you say something that's negative, that you've felt that rejection, then it goes to five other people. And pretty soon, all of those people are rejecting that person. And don't even know why.
0: They don't know why.
1: Mm-hmm.
0: They just listened and they heard and they acted.
3: Yeah.
0: Not knowing the facts.
3: Right.
0: Not knowing.
1: Mm-hmm.
0: That is true. That's a good thing to not fall into, too. I think that was a very good point there. in Proverbs 3, 5, and 6, and my headphones will stay on, so I don't know what I'm going to do here. But anyway, Proverbs 3, 5 through 6, trust in the Lord with all of your heart. It didn't say part of your heart. So you can trust God with everything that's happening with you, to you, through you. And then it goes on to say, lean not on your own understanding. In all of your ways, acknowledge him, right? Amen. Submit to him. Everything about you, submit to him, and he will make your path straight. And I think you hit a good point, Alexa, saying we try to figure things out.
1: Mm-hmm.
0: We try to figure people out.
3: Mm-hmm.
0: That's just the human. That's the human spirit. But don't lean into your own understanding. Right. So in trying to figure things out, you can't really lean on what God's telling you and ministering to you if you're trying to figure it out yourself.
3: Right.
0: To surrender it to God. That's a hard part to do right there.
3: Mm-hmm. So that's the first thing we have to do. Yes. Tell him, I'm really upset about this.
0: Right.
3: You know I'm that's upset exactly right. about this. I need for you to help me to get over this because I can.
0: Mm-hmm. Right.
3: So when we acknowledge it, it makes it an open door for him.
0: Yes.
3: To move in
0: to
3: our
0: move
3: behalf.
0: To move into work.
1: That's right.
0: Mm-hmm. And when you've been rejected too, we mentioned this last week. It's not about, oh, well, what they did was okay.
1: Right.
0: No. Sometimes if not somebody, okay. no, mm-hmm. if somebody yeah. has hurt you and God needs to minister to them too. Mm-hmm. And I think too, if we get to the point of where we can pray for that person.
1: Mm-hmm. Oh, yeah.
0: That's a big step.
1: Mm-hmm. That's you can do it by really faith too. You don't have to want to.
0: Right. Right.
1: Right. Right. I mean, I guess ultimately. There's some will in there, but I just mean...
0: What's that prayer? Okay, Lord, you know so-and-so, you know, right?
1: Then, I remember being upset because someone was upset with me, and I thought, you know, well, they don't have to forgive me. Bible says if they don't forgive me, though, I might not make it to heaven. And isn't it gross how we can wield... Well, wait a minute, that wouldn't be how God would pray for me.
0: Very nice, right?
1: So then I switched it to, yes. God, I pray that they experience the love of God in a way that sets them free.
0: Yes.
1: And whether I, you know, whether I yes. personally experienced that or not, is whatever.
0: Right. Whether or not mm-hmm. you see a change
1: right.
0: in them. And that's another thing, too, we got to remember. It's not up to us.
1: Mm-hmm.
0: It's up to God. Because when you give something to the Lord, then you're saying, okay, here, I'm no longer going to carry this. I'm no longer going to try to figure this out. I am no longer going to make mm-hmm. things happen.
1: Right.
3: And that might happen every 5 or 10 minutes.
1: Yes, you're right. Yes, you're right.
3: Finally have the peace that mm-hmm. it really is his. Mm-hmm. It's mm-hmm. his. Cast all your cares on
0: cast
3: him.
0: All
3: of them.
0: All of them.
3: That's every rejection, every pain, every hurt,
0: mm-hmm.
3: every emotion. It all has to be on him. And then we don't stop his angels from moving in our direction to move us out of the way or right. to move the situation out of our way. Or to heal the situation so that we're comfortable with that person.
0: Mm-hmm. Yes.
1: Yes.
0: Amen. It takes time. It takes time to get to that point, right?
1: I do think, you know, if sometimes in the body of Christ, we kind of shame the pain. We want everybody to be okay. But ultimately, there's so much scripture about how to get along with people. Just so mm-hmm. much, because he must know that we're going to need some instruction. So yes. if you're struggling with people, I think it's just like a join the club.
0: Right.
1: Right.
3: Well, he struggled with them all the time.
1: Right. Exactly. Exactly. That's what I mean. He still does. People are still rejecting Jesus.
3: Yes. He wouldn't have put it in there if he hadn't have already gone through all of that. Mm-hmm. So, I mean, he went through everything that we're possibly right. ever going to face in our life.
1: That's right.
0: Yes.
1: And there is an angle. I'm reading this other book about, anyways, my brother was adopted, mm-hmm. and it was like a miraculous, we met him, and that night we had power of attorney over him, and he was in our home. It was a miracle.
0: Wow.
1: Something I had trusted God for. I wanted a brother so bad.
0: Oh.
1: Anyways, but we were able to do so through a little convent in Arizona, a little spirit-filled convent, and I'm reading the book by the lady who originally started it. So it's not probably a real well-known person, but the one thing I'm blown away with was through all the different things in her life, and rejection included, you know, times when there was just, you know how that goes in life. There seems like everybody for a season, you may find yourself alone. her response to that was, thank you, God, for stripping me of the need to please everyone else and help me to please you.
0: Yes. Mm-hmm.
1: That's remembering good. That our lives are not our own.
0: Mm-hmm.
1: And that if we can know Jesus was rejected, not that that's what we're seeking. We don't trying to make people upset to reject us, but what an honor to know what it was like for him to walk on this earth.
0: Mm-hmm.
1: Mm-hmm. To be acquainted with, on another level, the sacrifice he made from sitting on the throne with his Father to coming down here to walk in our flesh and being willing to be rejected.
0: Yes.
1: Repeatedly.
0: By his own disciples.
1: Yes. Right. And yes, absolutely.
0: Right.
1: And his neighbors.
0: Yes.
1: Mm-hmm.
0: Neighbors.
1: Mm-hmm.
0: Family.
1: Mm-hmm.
0: All those.
1: Right.
0: All of those. Let's think about Moses. Oh, poor Moses leading the children, you know, out of Egypt. And wow, what a big responsibility. And they were constantly rejecting what he was saying, rejecting what he was telling them to do and what they had to do or needed to do. And, you know, and Moses was like, Lord,
3: every time he turned
0: people?
3: His back.
0: Yes.
3: They were doing something.
0: Right. Yeah. Right. So you can imagine the burden that he carried. But my goodness, he got to stand face to face and talk to God.
1: Mm.
0: That's a little frightening when you think about it, right?
1: Sure.
0: And to the point where he was in God's mm-hmm. presence till he glowed, right? So I think getting alone with God is so important. And in fact, I know it is, not just I think. It's getting alone with God is so important, and it's so easy to get so busy and get caught up in day-to-day things. Moses, you know, God said, hey, get that and get up here on this mountain, right? Well, he was up and on his feet and going,
1: mm-hmm.
0: getting up on that mountain to talk to God. And that's where we got our commandments. And everybody who knows that story. But yeah, through all of those hardships, and you're like, well, we're not Moses. Well, no, we're not. But that was hard. This is hard. Living life is hard.
3: Every day.
0: Every single day, you have to purpose in your heart, I am not going to let that get into my spirit. I am not going to take that in.
1: Right.
0: And it's hard. I mean, things can happen in everyday life, even on Sundays. Isn't the enemy just always right there? Right?
3: What? And, especially on Sunday.
0: Especially on Sunday. And we had a family say, we argue all the way to church. We get so mad. And I'm like, dear God, how could you do that? And then they walk into church and they're trying to sing.
3: And then try to smile.
0: And worship the Lord and acting like everything's wrong. Okay. And everything is wrong, right? Uh-huh. And we're just like, oh, Lord Jesus. You know, and you don't know that unless they told you.
3: We worked with a couple one time. That they argued all the time. Mm-hmm. But when they would be in the church, you would think they were the most. And somebody asked them, and they said, but we enjoy what we do.
0: We enjoy.
1: Well, there's that.
0: We enjoy what we're doing.
1: That's so funny.
0: All righty then. Well, that causes you to have what you have, right? I'm sorry.
1: I can see that.
0: Okay. So in just a few minutes, we're going to have some wonderful promotions for programs. I think Monday through Friday, switching gears here real quick. I'm good at doing that. I don't know. I'm sorry. But we're gonna have a little break, and you're listening to WCNO 89.9. And we have great programs Monday through Friday now. And if you tune in, you can hear some of them. And the promotions are going to talk about those. And, you know, if you have anything that you would like to say or send in any information, you can do that at WCNO@WCNO.com and earmark it for God's Got It or forward it on to, yeah. So we would love to hear from you all.
1: Yep.
0: And God is so good, isn't he?
1: Absolutely.
0: And God's so got good. It.
1: God's got it.
0: God's got it. And it's not about you.
3: It's not about
0: That's
3: you.
0: That's right.

0: There is no doubt we live in chaotic times. Just listen to the news, if you dare. The world is a battleground for spiritual warfare. If what you see or hear in the news frustrates you or makes you fearful, then you need something beyond the news. You need the good news. 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
1: Okay, here we
2: Welcome
1: are.
2: Welcome back.
1: Yes.
2: I hope you got your cup of coffee. Or maybe you're munching on lunch.
1: Yeah. You got your juice. I've got water. Toddy's got water. That's good. So we're back, and we're talking about, continue talking about rejection today. And Toddy?
3: Getting over rejection.
1: Get over today. Getting yeah. over.
2: Kick it in the butt.
1: Yes. Down the road.
2: That's a nice way to say it.
1: Yes.
3: I think one thing we have to learn is how to separate rejection from our identity, from who we are,
1: from who we
3: in
1: are.
3: Christ.
2: It's really good.
3: Because it doesn't mean that God has rejected us just because somebody else rejects us or has rejection. Because he said, I have loved you with an everlasting love, Jeremiah 31:3.
1: Everlasting.
3: Everlasting. Mm. So whatever anybody else does to you, it doesn't mean that God's rejecting you or that you're not special in his sight.
1: Yeah, that's great. That's a very good point, because he cares about every single thing in our lives.
3: Yeah. He said, you're chosen for a special job, too. You know, he has your life formed and your footsteps ordered from the foundation of the earth. So if we can get our minds and our wills and our emotions to line up with what he said,
1: yes.
3: Then he'll take us through to the next thing. Mm-hmm. And it won't matter what anybody says, because we've already settled it in our minds. It won't matter the rejection. That'll be the last thing that's on our mind.
1: Sure.
3: Because we have a job to do for him.
2: Mm. I think we see Jesus, because he was rejected by the world.
3: Everybody.
2: Right?
3: His family.
2: Right. Even his disciples at one point, right?
1: Yeah. Yes.
2: But not his father.
3: Right.
2: And it was from that place that he lived.
3: Right. Mm-hmm. And that's where we have to learn to live, from that place, which is sometimes hard to do.
2: Yes.
3: Because of our human nature.
1: Yes.
3: Mm-hmm. It hurts.
1: Yes.
3: So we have to learn how to get over the hurt.
2: Mm. I have this scripture. It's in the Passion Translation. 1 Peter 2:9 says, but you are God's chosen treasure, priests who are kings and spiritual nations, set apart as God's devoted ones. He called you out of darkness to experience his marvelous light, and now he claims you as his very own. Mm. He did this so that you would broadcast his glorious wonders throughout the world.
1: Praise God.
3: He adopted us as his child, Ephesians said.
2: Mm-hmm.
3: We are his children.
1: His chosen. Yeah. Well, the Jews are his chosen.
3: Yeah.
2: We're grafted in.
1: We're grafted in.
2: Mm-hmm.
1: We got that opportunity. Isn't that a great
2: beautiful thing? Opportunity.
1: Thank you, Lord, that we got that opportunity.
2: It takes self-discipline and, I believe, humility to stop the train of thought in our minds and start to believe God's instead of our own. Mm. I had a moment a few weeks ago, where I was just having one of those days, you know, an opportunity to stay in those Molly Grubbs. I'd like to say that I never do. I still listen to a preacher that says, I passed up a marvelous opportunity to have self-pity. So anyways, I was having one of those days. And I happened to have a Zoom call for work. And I was with my mom because my mom leads the group, one of the places where I'm working. And she was talking about what God says about us. And I literally, I'm not even kidding, Zoom. So I took off the screen and I muted myself and I just leaned back and I closed my eyes and I just let the scriptures wash over me. The words she was speaking, I'm so thankful. I know not everybody has a mom like that, but to have a woman in my life that didn't look at my circumstances to determine who I was, right? So I'm praying, if you're out there and you don't have those relationships, maybe it's not a mom, but I pray that you knock on the doors, that God opens up opportunity for women in your life to speak the truth.
4: Yes.
2: That's based on God's word instead of what you're, the circumstances. Because circumstances want to try to tell you who you are.
4: Yes. Yes.
2: You're not enough. You never were enough. Mm-hmm. Well, those are just lies.
4: Yes.
2: That God has more than enough. Crack open that Bible.
4: Crack it open. That's right. Crack that Bible open. And Isaiah, I love this, 43:1. Actually kind of starts with 43:1. It starts out and it says, do not be afraid, for I have ransomed you.
2: Mm-hmm.
4: I have called you by name. We're talking about him knowing about us, right? He knew about us. Called you by name, you are mine. When you go through deep waters, I will be with you. And when you go through rivers of difficulty, you will not drown. When you walk through the fire of oppression, you will not be burned up. And it says, the flames will not consume you. For I am the Lord your God, the Holy One of Israel, your Savior. Amen?
3: Amen.
4: Yeah. So he's not saying you're exempt from all these difficulties.
3: No.
4: He says, when you go through them, I am right there. I am walking beside you. I am with you. I am guiding and leading and directing you. And that's part of listening to him, staying tuned in, reading the word, praising him through.
3: It's natural to feel angry.
4: Yes.
3: It's naturally your response to be hurt.
4: Right.
3: But he says, put away all that.
4: Mm-hmm.
3: Take it away. Put it away. Because he said, let all bitterness and wrath and anger be put away from you. Ephesians 4.
4: Good. That's
3: so
4: good.
3: It's all these feelings are natural, but it's our responsibility as an act of our will to put them somewhere else. Put it on good things.
4: Let them go. Yes. Thanks. Yes. In Philippians, think on things that are true, a good report, things that are pure, things that are, and it goes through all of those. That's a good scripture. We probably should look that one up. Because it's real easy to dwell real easy in where we are.
3: Right.
4: And so we're talking about letting God heal us.
3: Yeah.
4: And when you start falling into that trap, then you can renew your mind.
3: Yeah.
4: Say, Lord, take all these things away. Yeah. Let me think on the good things. Don't let me fall into that trap of self-pity and doubt and knowing.
3: You can feel that way over your children, too.
4: Mm-hmm.
3: They can say one little thing, and it can be total rejection to you.
4: Mm-hmm.
3: And it's very important that we go back into ourselves and say, no, that was something they were feeling.
4: Mm-hmm.
3: It wasn't something that I did. I'm a good mother. I've done my best. Right. They didn't come with instructions, so God is helping me.
4: I am doing
3: my
4: best. I like that. Yes. Yes.
3: So something as simple as them in a daily thing. They're always wanting to do their own way and have their own way.
4: Yes.
3: When they're younger, especially. So.
4: Oh, yes. Yes. And trying to train them up in the way they should go. They don't like it, right?
3: No. No. Totally against
2: it. Not now. At one point they will.
4: Yes. At one point they look back.
2: Philippians 4:8 is the scripture you were talking about.
4: Yes.
2: Finally, brethren, whatsoever things are true, whatsoever things are honest, whatsoever things are just, whatsoever things are pure, whatsoever things are lovely, whatsoever things are good report, if there is any virtue And if there is any praise, think on these things.
4: Amen. Amen.
2: I like the way that's said. If there's just any, even if it's just
4: there's anything.
2: But I actually, one of the things that when I work with ladies that maybe sometimes it can manifest or you could act out a little bit like an anxiety attack where you start to feel afraid. Rejection can definitely mimic that.
4: Yes.
2: Where you are fine. You're going along your business and all of a sudden a thought comes of that person or you have an interaction and all of a sudden your heart's racing and your body feels different than it did before and your mind starts to think things that it wasn't thinking before that moment and you would have maybe classified yourself as well.
4: Yeah.
2: Until you had an opportunity to hit heads with that again.
4: Yes.
2: And what I do, what I try to help them with, and it's not just me. I know lots of people use this tactic, but one of the things, if they start to feel overwhelmed, one thing I'll have them do is put their feet, make sure their feet are on the ground and ask them to take notice of where their feet are. And then I ask them to take a couple deep breaths. And then I want them to, we work with horses, so there's something that's textural. So I just have them, hey, let's pet the horse. Let's just, what that does is it takes us out of the hypothetical, out of what happened, out of all those things, and brings them here today.
4: Right.
2: And then that's the place where God has placed a minister to. Mm-hmm. We don't have to, he's just so able to minister to us from peace like that.
4: Yes.
2: So if you feel stuck, one of the things is just take some deep breaths until you're actually in the room that you're in.
4: Yeah.
2: And know that's the Father is right there with you. Right. He's not, you don't have to rally. And
4: the enemy will try to distract.
2: Yes.
4: In so many things, in so many ways.
3: Right. One of the things that we need to think about is, what if the rejection is God trying to redirect us into another direction?
4: I love this.
5: Oh, I like that.
3: Mm-hmm. Think about that.
4: Yes. Wow. Wow.
2: Amen.
4: That's good.
3: He may want us to go one way, and our minds have already gone another way because of the rejection. But if we stop to think about it, maybe he's trying to turn things so that we think totally different or we go a different direction. Or maybe we're supposed to minister to somebody that same thoughts or feelings. And he was trying to get that across to us so that we could get it across to the person we're trying to minister to.
4: That's awesome.
2: When rejection comes, redirection. That's what I wrote down.
4: Redirection, that's good. That is good.
2: It doesn't always feel that way, but the truth of the matter is, sometimes God closes doors on relationships because they're not for the next season.
3: Right.
2: Sometimes he says no, if I think of rearing children, right? Mm-hmm. My no to him is not a rejection of him, of my children. Right. When I say no to them, it's not because I don't love them.
3: Right.
4: Right.
2: I just say no, not now. Mm-hmm. And sometimes rejection, it's just very, it can be very much that, where even though it's a beautiful relationship, maybe a beautiful person, God just says, not now.
4: Right.
3: And or maybe it's a place you're supposed to go, or something you're supposed to do, and you have your mindset, okay, today I'm going to do this, this, and this, and all the time he's trying to change your mind. He's
4: trying to redirect you.
3: To do it his way.
4: Mm-hmm. Yes.
3: Yeah.
4: You know, that's part of that listening that we spoke about a few weeks back, of really getting alone with the Lord and really
3: hearing
4: and listening, practicing the listening to hear his voice and to hear what he has for you. Because that's it. If he is trying to redirect you, which I think, I don't know how many times, do you think 9 out of 10 probably? God's kind of trying to do something. And we're like in the moment of like, oh no, this is not what I had in mind.
3: Right.
4: This is not the way I wanted to go. And the whole time God's going, oh, but look over here.
3: Yeah.
4: Look over here. Look at this. And
3: sometimes you don't see it until you get there.
4: True.
3: Because
4: that's true. That happened to you in a circumstance that you were pulled out of one ministry and
3: put into another
4: one. Another ministry.
3: And I didn't understand it at all.
4: Right.
3: Not at all. It was so crushing.
4: Yes.
3: And then when I got to the other ministry, wow, I was so excited.
4: Yes.
3: And God just made it so much bigger than the one I was in.
4: Isn't that?
2: It's beautiful.
4: That's awesome.
3: It's exciting.
4: That is so exciting.
3: You know, I even do it sometimes with simple things like going to the store. Because, you know, when you get older, you don't really think things through before you get there. You just do them just to get it over with so you can get back and sit down in your chair. So a lot of times, if I think about it like I'm supposed to, I'll say to the Lord, okay, I need to go, say, to Walmart. But if you don't want me to go there, let me know. When I pull in that parking lot, I will turn around and go out. And I have done that before.
4: Ah, yes. And you say, okay.
3: I'm out
4: of
3: here.
4: Yeah, okay. Yeah, that's true. I've had that happen to me, and I'll be like, I'm going to go one way or the other. And the Lord goes, no, go to the left.
3: Yeah.
4: And you don't know.
3: That happened when you went up to see Jay, remember?
4: Yes.
3: He totally turned you around.
4: Totally turned us.
3: And who knows what was on that other...
4: We don't know.
3: Who knows?
4: We don't know.
3: Yeah. Could have been an accident over there.
4: Yes.
3: It might not have just been because it saved you time. It could have been something else, too.
4: And it still boggles my mind to make 3 right turns and then go left, and you're right where you needed to be, right? That's God's redirection.
2: Mm-hmm. I think of Joseph, sure. Right? We see Joseph walking through a lot of rejection in the Bible, right? Joseph went from...
4: Oh, wow.
2: Right?
4: Mm-hmm.
2: His brothers...
4: They were all...
2: I mean, they weren't real nice to him. They were contemplating killing him, and then they threw him in a pit. And then ultimately, you know, the story, he ends up in Egypt, then accused, then imprisoned falsely.
4: Mm-hmm.
2: And all the while then, during a famine, he was able to provide... Because he was then put in leadership, he was able to help provide for his family, the same family that rejected him.
3: Well, yes. Look at Paul. Could you imagine being the heathen that he was, and then God deliver him? And when God delivered him, he's in worse trouble than what he was to begin with, because God showed him what he had to struggle with and what he had to suffer.
4: Because he was killing Christians.
3: Yeah.
4: Mm-hmm. You know? Wow. It's a good thing his name got changed. But then people were saying, well, isn't that the guy, you know? How could he be any different? Isn't that the guy? So in a few minutes, we're going to go to a song. But in the meantime, Psalms 32 comes to mind, 7-8. It says, you are my hiding place. You shall preserve me from trouble. You shall surround me with songs of deliverance. And I will instruct you and teach you in the way you should go. And I will guide you with my eye. So we were just sort of kind of talking about that. Mm-hmm. That God leads us and directs us. We may have a pathway that we're trying to go down. And God will say, no. I want you to go down here and I want you to do this, this, and this. Mm-hmm. And if we're hiding and abiding in him, it's easy to hear his voice. It's easy to listen. And we need to remember that who we are in Christ.
3: Yes. Mm-hmm. We're his child.
4: We're his child.
3: Yeah.
4: We're a child of the King. We talked about that last week. We need to remember who we are in Christ. And who are we that he did all for us, that Amen. He has done for us.
2: Amen.
4: And this song that we're going to be having in just a few minutes is called, Who Am I? And it's a great song to really listen to. Yeah. And let God minister to you, because he's chosen us. He chose us. He gave us a way. He died for us so that we could have life and have it more abundantly. And if we hide ourselves in him, like the psalm says, and let him do the work, and let him lead and guide and direct, what a difference.
3: Takes the load totally off of our shoulders.
4: Yes.
3: Thank
4: you,
2: Jesus.
4: Yeah.
3: Yes.
4: Yeah. But so true. So true. Thank you, Father.
2: Thank you, Jesus. And we pray right now for the listeners. As this song is playing, I pray that the presence of God floods your room, your car. And it's okay. I pray that you just take this as opportunity to bring it all to Jesus and watch what he does. He's so faithful.
4: He is faithful.
2: Mm-hmm. Let him speak over you today.
4: Thank you, Lord. Hallelujah.
2: Hallelujah.
4: Praise you, Jesus. We'll be back.

0: Praise God. Amen. We are who he says we are.
1: Amen.
0: We are chosen, not forsaken.
1: Yes.
0: Hallelujah.
1: Well, welcome back. We're talking about rejection. While we were listening to that song, I could just see, you know, the beginning steps to healing don't always feel like everything we want them to.
0: Yeah.
1: But the fact that you stand up when the enemy wanted to knock you down and knock you out.
0: Yes.
1: That alone, to stand, like it says in the scriptures, having done all, to stand, you stand. So you stand back up, and it's not about when you, mm-hmm. if you get hurt, it's about when. What will you do when it happens? So if you're out there and you're feeling beat down today, I dare you to stand back up. And what I mean by that is I dare you to ask Jesus to come into that place today, to give him room to begin the healing work in your heart.
0: Yes.
1: Because you really are who he says you are.
0: Yes. Amen.
1: Amen.
0: Amen. Thank you, Lord.
1: Thank you, Jesus.
0: And I think, too, a lot of times when someone says, okay, no, this relationship is over with, it hurts. We've talked about all that. But don't try to make it happen. Because, you know, we go through, and we talked about that earlier, too, trying to decide, analyzing. Mm-hmm. What did I do wrong? What did I say? How did I act? You know, well, I guess I'm not good enough to be their friend. Well, I guess I'm not good enough for them, or, you know, not attractive enough. Or, you know, if you're trying to find somebody that you want them to love you, you want, you know, and every woman has that desire.
1: Mm-hmm.
0: And every man, I mean, if you're human, you want to be loved. You want to be cared for. You want to be cared about.
1: Mm-hmm.
0: And God is saying no. And you're going to have to move on, right? And that's a hard thing to do.
2: It is.
0: It's a very hard thing to do.
2: Jesus told his disciples when he sent them out, he said, if they don't accept you, go on.
0: Keep going.
2: Just wipe the dust and go on.
0: Mm-hmm.
2: Because you don't have to subscribe to a person's identity or to their feelings.
0: Mm-hmm.
2: If God's told you, just go on.
0: Right.
2: Leave them there. You've done all you can. You can't do any more. And I'll take care of it from there.
0: I'll take care of every situation.
2: Yeah.
0: And leaving it in his hands. Because the plans that God has for you are so much greater. I think we don't realize that. The plans that God has for us are so much greater than what we could ever, ever fathom.
2: Yeah.
0: I mean, a few years ago, I would have never thought of being right here today where I was. But the awesome thing about it is God knows.
2: Mm-hmm.
0: He already knew.
2: Yeah.
0: Isn't that awesome?
2: He prepared you all this time.
0: Exactly.
2: For that.
0: He already knew Alexa was going to be here, Toddy was going to be here, that Pastor Jonathan was going to be the manager of the radio station. And that is like, whoa. I mean, when you think about things like that, and it really boggles my mind. But God is a detailed God.
2: Mm-hmm.
1: Yes, he is.
0: He's got things planned so much greater than we could ever, ever imagine his plan.
2: I can't believe, I can understand why he doesn't let us know all of that in advance, too, because we'd sure mess it up.
0: Oh, yes.
1: Then we think that's the truth. Oh, I'll help you.
2: By the time he got our opinion on things,
1: absolutely,
2: his opinion wouldn't matter at all.
0: Isn't that, yes.
1: Amen.
0: Wow.
1: That's very true.
0: Yeah, that is so true. And a lot of times in one situation, when there was, Jonathan was in a horrible motorcycle accident, I got so mad at God. Well, you could have told me.
2: Yeah.
0: You know?
2: Yeah.
0: Because I know he knows everything, right?
1: Mm.
0: I got so aggravated. Well, you could have told me. I wouldn't have been caught off guard. You know, why didn't you tell me? Why didn't you warn me? You know, that's kind of silly, right? Isn't that silly? That's trying to work through.
2: That,
0: right. Work through the shock, work through the grief, and work through the, you know, praying over the healing. And yes. But hey, God helps us through all of those things.
1: That's right.
0: Every single day and every moment of our life is planned out. He knows. He knows today if you're going to stump your toe and break it.
2: Yeah.
0: He knows, right, Toddy? Toddy had rolled a wheelchair over her toe. But see, God already knows all of these things that's going to happen to us today. Because he knows exactly what you're going to do, what you're going to say, how you're going to react.
2: I just said to him, you know, you live in this body.
0: Yes.
2: So therefore, it's your toe. So you better fix it quickly.
1: Oh,
2: in
1: amen.
2: Jesus' name.
1: I love it.
0: You just ran over your own toe, right? Oh, my Lord, have mercy on
1: us. I like what you said here. Don't chase someone who has clearly said no. Mm-hmm. I really like how that's said. Mm-hmm. I was thinking back through my life, and I remember, make this a really short version of the story, but I was probably 13 or 14, middle school or whatever it was, and I had a crush on a boy, okay? And I remember, and I grew up in church, and I knew we had a conversation of what it looked like to wait for marriage, and we looked at all of that. But I remember when I was about 13, I had a crush on a boy, and word got back to me that he didn't want to date me because he didn't think he could get what he wanted from me.
0: Oh.
1: Right? Okay. So as a little girl, though, instead of me going, darn right, which is what I really hope my little girls say, right, if that ever came down the pike, I thought, oh, there's something wrong with me.
0: Oh.
1: I got to lay down who I am to get what I want, which is love. And that's mm-hmm. the way the enemy uses things like rejection.
0: Right.
1: He tries to build a lie and make you sidestep the plan of God for your life because he wants to tell you, you aren't enough. Mm. You have to fix you or compromise who you are to have the love that you want. But that's where the identity is so important mm-hmm. for us to know who he says we are.
0: Right.
1: So that the enemy can't manipulate us to change our course,
0: yes,
1: because of a rejection. Now, I know that mm-hmm. was a long time ago and it changed my course.
0: Yeah.
1: Because of my lack of knowledge, because of my lack of trust and probably some just straight up young immaturity. But if you're out there and you're not liking where you are, it's just never too late to recognize it. And to say, God, this is a lie. And you know what's amazing about him is when we compromise and recognize that we're compromising because of hurt or whatever reason, he's so faithful to come in and fix those things.
0: Mm-hmm.
1: So anyways, when we were talking about rejection, I just think that some of the fruit doesn't look like what you think it looks like.
0: Right.
1: Teaching our children to be who they are and mm-hmm. to be proactive about what God says them is so that when those lies come, we know the real thing and we know the counterfeit.
0: Mm-hmm.
1: And the real thing is so

0: of rejection.
1: Mm-hmm. Yeah.
0: That'll hold you back from living what God has for you to live.
1: And maybe someone thought, well, you looked frumpy today, you know, or maybe you didn't line up right, or you looked at, like you didn't dress into the nice clothes that we thought you should wear. Mm-hmm. A lot of that happens to girls in school.
0: Yes.
1: And it's yeah. bullying, actually. Mm-hmm. A lot of bullying, and that's hard. And if a child is bullied at an early age, it seems to follow them around wherever they go, right. because then they take on that mentality mm-hmm. that I'm not good enough, mm-hmm. that I don't look a certain way, and I don't feel right. like I'm worthy mm-hmm. right, of the love. But it's not in the love of the people around you. It's the love of God. And Lord, help our students in the schools to Amen. Not give place to that, because right. that's tough.
2: Mm-hmm. It is.
1: That is tough. Wanting to be accepted, wanting to look a certain way, instead of just letting them be themselves.
0: Amen.
1: And who God made them to be.
0: I have the scripture. It's David's talking about it. But in 1 Samuel 16:7, it says, "But the Lord said to Samuel, 'Do not look at his appearance or at his physical stature, because I have refused him.'" He's talking about, you know, Saul, because he was big and brawn, you know, or mm-hmm. whatever. Oh, no, he's talking about when he goes to anoint David. That's what's happening here.
1: Okay.
0: They're looking at all the other family members looking for the next king okay. to anoint.
1: Yes.
0: And he's looking at all the brothers saying, "Is this one? He's really strong. What about this one? He's really strong." God says, "Don't look at that." He says, "For the Lord does not see as man sees, for man looks at the outward appearance, but the Lord looks inward." Mm-hmm. And I think it's so important that we yes. see them, see people yes. that and endeavor. God, help me see.
1: Yes.
0: Help me see this situation. Help me see these people through your eyes. Help me see me through your eyes.
1: Yes, that's
0: right?
1: a good point.
0: Right?
1: Seeing yourself through God's eyes.
0: If I weigh myself against you, I'll never
1: and what
0: never win.
1: What do you think of me?
0: Mm-hmm.
1: And ask the Lord that.
2: Right. Amen.
1: What do you think of me? And then wait. You say, "Oh, he didn't say anything." Well, how long did you wait?
2: 2 seconds.
1: Yeah, right.
0: That's enough.
1: Right.
0: Wait long enough to hear something peaceful.
1: To he'll hear never, his voice.
0: He'll never say something that mm-hmm. makes you feel less. That's not who he is. Mm-mm. If you've never heard his voice, it's just the one that brings peace.
1: Yes. Mm-hmm. Amen. Mm-hmm. Thank you, Lord.
0: Love.
1: Well, we're thankful today that you have been with us. We just have a few minutes left here. And Psalms 121 says, I look up to the mountains. Does my help come from there? My help comes from the Lord who made heaven and earth. He will not let you stumble, and the one who watches over you will not slumber. Indeed, he who watches over Israel neither slumbers nor sleeps. The Lord himself watches over you, and the Lord stands beside you as your protective shade. So the sun won't harm you, nor the moon by night. So the sun's not going to harm you by day, nor the moon by night. The Lord keeps you from all harm and watches over your life. He keeps watch over you as you come and go, both now and forevermore.
0: Yes. So good.
1: And may God do that for you today.
0: Amen.
1: Yes. Amen.
0: So in all areas of your life.
1: Amen. Amen.
0: In all areas of your life.
1: So we thank you so much. We pray that this has been a blessing.
0: Mm-hmm. I have a scripture really
1: okay,
0: quick.
1: Okay, sure.
0: Genesis 50, verse 20 says, "But as for you," this is Joseph. Remember the story of Joseph we were talking about?
1: Mm-hmm.
0: It says, "But as for you, you meant evil against me." This is Joseph talking to his brothers. "But God meant it for good in order to bring it about as it is this day, to save many people alive." So the things that maybe look like they were for your demise, doesn't matter how, you know, there are atrocious things. Maybe you've walked through really hard things that no one should ever have to walk through. I just want you to know, in God, it can turn out for your good, and it's Amen. Only in him. But man, he can make it work for you.
1: Amen.
0: Isn't that good
1: Amen
0: news?
1: To that, yes. Hallelujah.
0: Amen. Praise you, Jesus.
1: Well, Toddie, would you pray for us today? Thank you, Lord.
2: Father, you know each person's heart that's listening today. You know what they feel so rejected about. You know what's hurting down inside of them. I just ask you, Father, that you would reach every one of them, touch their hearts, and let them know you love them, that they're special, that they mean everything to you, that you want

0: them to prosper and be in health, and health meaning even the rejection, a mental health, a positive health. Father, we just ask you to be with all the listeners today, and we'll give you praise forevermore. In Jesus' name.
1: Amen. Thank you, Father. Thank you, Lord. So, next week?
2: Yes.
1: God's got it. We'll be back here at 11 a.m.
2: So pack your lunch early.
1: Make sure
2: you have a cup of coffee ready.
1: Make sure you have it with you.
2: We want to make sure that you spend your 11 to 12 next week on Thursday with us.
1: Come and join us. And hey, if somebody would want to sponsor.
0: Yes.
1: Yeah, were you going to say that?
2: No, you guys are so cute.
1: Yes, if somebody wants
0: to. Read each other's minds.
1: You can call the station, speak to the manager, Jonathan McLean, and the number is 772-221-1100, or you can actually email WCNO@WCNO.com and say, God's got it. And hey, if you just say, hey, I'm praying for you guys, we love you. Well, we love you too.
2: We want to hear from you.
1: Yes, we want to hear from you.
0: We would love for you to email us.
1: Yes.
0: Tell us about the way you feel, and so we can pray for you about
1: them. Amen. Amen. Thanks so much, ladies.
2: God's got this.
1: He's got it.
0: He's got it.
1: He has got it.
2: Praise Jesus.
1: And it's not about you.
0: Nope.
1: Oh. Ouch. Right?
2: It's not about you, God's
1: there
2: got
1: we
2: it.
1: Thought it was.
2: That's good news, man.
1: Yes, that's good news.
2: Good news.
1: Praise Thank you, God. Lord. Oh, praise God. Hallelujah. Blessings.
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1: Got it.
2: Yeah, we hope to see you there.
1: They got it.

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1: Job had lost everything, his wealth, his children, his health. And the friends who traveled far to comfort him, they made everything worse. Yesterday on Insight for Living, Chuck Swindoll introduced us to Zophar, the third and perhaps harshest of Job's so-called comforters, a man who traded sympathy for sarcasm and compassion for condemnation. In today's study, Chuck continues to recount this heartrending story, picking up in chapters 11 through 14, where Job finally pushes back against his insensitive friends. Chuck titled his message, When Rebuke and Resistance Collide.
2: Zophar makes an error in judgment that commonly occurs among legalists. He does acknowledge the infinitude and greatness of God. That's correct. He urges Job to understand such truths and to realize their implications, and that's necessary. Not in this case, but normally it would be necessary. That could be helpful. But then, with veiled arrogance, he exhorts Job to fall in line, implying that he knows what Job won't admit. Men and women, be awfully careful about telling other people they're going through what they're going through because they're sinful. Be very careful about that. If you don't have the evidence and if you don't have the proof, you're terribly close to serving as a judge. And people are sometimes implicated in a wrong where they themselves are innocent. Be really careful about generalizations. Guard yourself from taking a role of prophet and priest, as Zophar does with Job. Some of you are very intelligent. You have a great grasp of God's word, and I commend you for that. Prove it by your restraint. And by the way, if one of your youngsters is wayward and you're just eating your heart out because you raised them right and they're going wrong, remember, the one who has done the most perfect job of being a parent has the most wayward kids, and that's God. Isn't that a relief? Remember the tether he let you have when you were going wrong and when I was going wrong and times in our lives? And isn't it amazing how the Lord, in long suffering, and finally one day said, that's enough, boom! And, you know, like a dog on a clothesline, and it runs out of chain, and you kind of jerks a snot out of him when he goes, I guess I shouldn't run that far next time. And it's amazing how God can do that. Well, Job says, okay, that's enough. Job responds, and we've got to admire him. By the way, it's a good time for me to tell you a story. When our older son, Kurt, was in high school, he played flute. And the flute section sat in that particular band in front of the trombone section. Kurt was a lower classman, and there was an upperclassman who was not only further along in grade, but he was a bigger boy and played trombone. And if you know trombone, you know it has a spit valve right on the end of the slide. And you got to be careful where you blow your spit, okay? And professionals don't just go all over unless they're in high school and they're upperclassmen. And so this fellow puts his finger on the spit valve and goes and blows a spit all over Kurt's arm. So Kurt tells me about it later. He said, so Dad, I told him, don't do that anymore. Don't blow the spit on me. Well, that kid couldn't wait to work up more spit. I mean, he would just... So he fills up his slide with it, and he... Kurt says, you know, you're going to wish you hadn't done that if you do that one more time. Boy, it gets good. Come back next Sunday, I'll tell you what he did. No. The third time, the guy goes, and Kurt goes... and hits the bell of the trombone and drives the mouthpiece through the teeth of the kid. And now he looks like the opposite of Bugs Bunny, you know. He goes, oh! Blood and everything. Kurt continues to play flute. It's amazing. It's the last time the kid blew his spit on him. Remarkable. I would love to go further with that story, but I'm going to stop there. Chapter 12, Job goes, you're not going to keep talking to me like that. Fellow Christian, listen to me. You're not a doormat placed before the heels of every legalist that comes down the pike. You are neither ignorant nor unimportant. You are a child of God. No one has the right to shame you or take advantage of you. No one. Job responds, having learned a little sarcasm from his friends, truly then, you are the people. By the way, it's plural, so y'all. Truly then, y'all are the people. And with all y'all's wisdom, it's going to die when you die. Wow, what a shame. You three guys are going to die, and there won't be any more wisdom left. Isn't that a great line? Truly, you are unbelievable. As he's scratching his sores and trying to survive. Look at verse 3. But I have intelligence as well as you, and I am not inferior to any one of you. I love that. You're not going to keep blowing the spit on me. Who does not know the things you've told me about the living God? Gentlemen, I am your age. I've been there and back. And in your eyes, I am a joke, verse 4. He called it what it was. They didn't have the gall to call him what they thought of him. I am a joke to my friends. I am the one who called on God and he answered him. I am the just and blameless one. I am the one you think of as a joke. Are there worse insults in life than being seen in the eyes of another as a joke? Maybe not. Probably worse than being seen as a pawn is to be seen as a joke. Me, the one who has talked with the living God. Me, the one who understands who he is and what he is about. I am a joke in your eyes. He who is at ease holds calamity in contempt as prepared for those whose feet slip. And then he goes into the whole subject of the control of God, and he asks him to visit the beast of the field and the birds of the air, verse 7, and the fish of the sea, verse 8. Who among these does not know that the hand of the Lord has done this? It is of God, Zophar and Bildad and Eliphaz. Listen to me. It is of God. You can't explain it. I can't explain it. But the beasts of the field acknowledge, built within them are all of these God controls. They would be able, if they could speak our language, to tell you their story. He gets into he sort of gets a roll on, if you will, beginning at verse 16 down through 24. Look carefully at the list of things. With him are strength and sound wisdom. The misled and the misleader belong to him. He makes counselors walk barefoot, makes fools of judges. Who's in charge here? It's the living God. He loosens the bond of kings and binds their loins. He makes priests walk barefoot. He likes that word picture. And overthrows the secure ones. He deprives the trusted ones of speech and takes away the discernment of the elders. He pours contempt on nobles and loosens the belt of the strong. He reveals mysteries from the darkness and brings the deep darkness into light. It is God. It is the inscrutable Almighty God who is in charge of such things. Don't you think I know that? What a creative way to say it. The God I serve takes delight in undoing human doings and in dismantling human enterprises, in executing his miraculous undertakings. He alone is in full control. Daniel wrote, all the inhabitants of the earth are as nothing. He does according to his will in the army of heaven and among the inhabitants of the earth. No one can say unto him, what are you doing? Daniel 4:35. Job says, that's the one before whom I bow, And Job implies, I'm not sure you've ever met him. Don't bully me. While I cannot answer why I'm suffering like this, I can tell you, somehow and in some way, the God of heaven, the silent God, the one who seems to be the absent God from my setting right now, is still in control. You think I'm a hollow-headed dummy? Verse 1, chapter 13, my eye has seen all of this, my ear has heard and understood it. What you know, I also know. I am not inferior to you, I repeat. Matter of fact, you are of no help to me. But I would speak to the Almighty, and I desire to argue with God, but you smear with lies. Look at his diagnosis. You are all worthless, or his prognosis. You are all worthless physicians. I'd say that pretty well puts it on the line right there. And look, oh, that you would be completely silent, that it would become your wisdom. Turn to Proverbs 17. 17:27, okay? Just hold your place here and look at Proverbs. Job, Psalms, Proverbs, there it is. 17:27. I want you to see the wisdom of keeping your mouths closed. This is a great verse, 17:27. He who restrains his words has knowledge. He who has a cool spirit, isn't that great? He who has a cool spirit is a man of understanding. Even a fool, when he keeps silent, is considered wise. See, why take away the question? If you open your mouth, they'll know. If you don't ever open your mouth, they'll think you're wise. When he closes his lips, he's considered prudent. There you have it. That's what Job is getting at. Would to God that you would just stay silent. If you had just come to sympathize and if you had just come to comfort, then your silence would have conveyed all of that and more. But you open your mouths and you are such fools, though you speak as though you were wise. You're worthless physicians. Look at the indictment of verse 9. Will it be well when he examines you? Great question. Verse 13, be silent before me so that I may speak, then let come on me what may. Though he slay me, verse 15, I will hope in him. 17, listen carefully to my speech. Let my declaration fill your ears. Behold, now I have prepared my case. I know that I will be vindicated. Who will contend with me? For then I would be silent and die. With that, he closes his comments to the men, and he opens his words to the God he loves at this point, the one he wishes he would get an audience with. Don't remove your hand from me, and don't let the dread of you terrify me. Verse 23, how many are my iniquities and sins? Make known to me my rebellion and my sin. Just reveal it, Lord. Just show me, whatever it may be. Then he describes life in verse 1 of chapter 14. Man who's born of a woman is short-lived and full of turmoil. The Living Bible says, how frail is man, how few his years, how full of trouble. Isn't that a good commentary on life? How frail, how few, and how full of trouble. He describes himself with three-word pictures, like a flower, verse 2, like a shadow, verse 2, like a hired man, verse 6. Man is frail like a flower. Man is fleeting like a shadow. We humans are full of trouble like a hired man. This is a vulnerable man. This is a hurting man. Now he really searches an issue that plagues every person with a terminal illness. Job doesn't see himself getting better, and so he now deals with life beyond. He says in verse 7, and don't let your mind wander here, track this. There is hope for a tree when it's cut down that it will sprout again. Its roots will not fail. Though its roots grow old in the ground, its stump dies in the dry soil, at the scent of water it will flourish and put forth springs like a plant. That's why when you clear a field, the old seasoned woodsman will say, pull them out by the stump. Don't leave the stump. You leave a stump, soon as rain comes, the green sprouts. The tree will come back. The shrub will come back. That's the way it is with a plant, with a tree. Verse 10. But man dies and lies prostrate. Man expires. And where is he? Job's questioning life beyond. As water evaporates from the sea and a river becomes parched and dried up, so man lies down and does not rise. He mentions he rises later on, but understand something. This is an ancient book. Now, stay with this. This is an ancient book written in probably the patriarchal era, when very little progress of revelation had run its course. Job knows very little about the doctrine of resurrection. And it's recorded here exactly as he thought. That doesn't mean that's all there is to the subject, for we have a whole Bible full of further truth. The progress of revelation has revealed more and more, so that today we can pretty well describe what happens at death, immediately after death, and beyond. Even the destinies of heaven and hell. Job has a question mark, and he says, a man dies, he lies down, and he doesn't rise. Verse 14, unlike a tree, if a man dies, will he live again? All the days of my struggle, I will wait until my change comes. Then the chapter ends in sort of a depressed whimper. The message renders it, meanwhile, mountains wear down and boulders break up, stones wear smooth and soil erodes. As you relentlessly grind down our hope, you're too much for us, oh God. As always, you get the last word. We don't like it. Our faces show it, but you send us off anyway. If our children do well for themselves, we never know it. If they do badly, we're spared the hurt. Body and soul, that's it for us. A lifetime of pain, a lifetime of sorrow. End of Job's response. We know now that when one dies, we live on. Jesus himself taught, I am the resurrection and the life. He that believes in me, even though he may die on this earth, yet shall he continue to live. He that lives and believes in me shall never die. In fact, we all have eternal life. We all have eternal life. But the destinies are different. Some will spend eternity with God in heaven. Some will spend eternity without God in hell. Those are the only two alternatives. And he says more about hell than about heaven in the scriptures. Sobering. Yes, Job, when we die, we live again. In fact, we live on. It's always a challenge to know how to wrap up a message that is this broad. You've been very patient to sit through this and to listen to these comments. Let me close with three questions, all three from the text. Three questions. One has to do with depth, one has to do with discovery, and one has to do with destiny. Depth. Job 11:7. Are you seeking to know the depths of God, or are you just skimming the surface? You've got to answer. I am so busy answering for Chuck Swindoll, I can't answer for another person here. I do not know you well enough to know. And we're all good at faking it, so we can look like we're going to the deep things when in fact we're just skating. So you answer. Are you seeking to know the depths of God, or are you just skimming the surface? Just going to religious meetings. Just reading religious books. Learning religious language. I'm finishing Larry Crabb's fine latest book titled The Pressure's Off, where he writes, as a culture, present-day Christianity has redefined spiritual maturity. The Reformers knew we were saved to glorify God. We moderns live to be blessed. The mature among us are now thought to be the successful, the happy, the effective people on top of things and doing well. We're more attracted to sermons and books and conferences that reveal the secrets to fulfillment than to spiritual direction that leads us through affliction into the presence of the Father. We seem more interested in managing life into a comfortable existence than in letting God spiritually transform us through life's hardships. Wow. That cuts to the quick, doesn't it? Don't run from the hardship. Don't seek a friend who'll help you get out from under it quickly. Stay there. Stay in it. He'll get you through it, but he'll take you through it. Friends will try to get you out of it. Because after all, we want to be blessed. He'll bless us for going through it. Are you seeking to know the depths of God, or are you just skimming the surface? 13:9. Will it be well when God examines your life, or will it be a disappointing discovery? I can't speak for you because I don't know. But I do know that we will all stand before the judgment seat of Christ, that each one of us may give account of the things done in his body, whether they were good or evil, even whether the motive was right or wicked. We'll give an account. Is that going to be a disappointing discovery, or will it be well with you? Probing, isn't it? Haunting. You anticipate already the last one. 14:14. When you die, where will you live again? With him or away from his presence forever? If you know the Lord Jesus Christ, at the time you die, you will spend forever in the presence of the Father in what is called heaven. The bliss and the rewards of glory with him are almost beyond our imagination. Or if you in this life choose not to take the Lord Jesus Christ as your substitute for sin, and placing your full confidence and trust in him for forgiveness and eternal life, then at your death you are in hell forever. There is no purgatory. There's no praying out of that place where you are temporarily for a while, until enough people pay enough money or say enough prayers to get you out. You're a goner. Sobering, isn't it? C.S. Lewis wrote, "There's no doctrine which I would more willingly remove from Christianity than the doctrine of hell, if it lay in my power. But it has the full support of Scripture, and especially of our Lord's own words. It has always been held by the Christian church, and it has the support of reason." C.S. Lewis was no intellectual pushover. Believe the Bible. Your destiny is determined when you're alive, not after you die. Let's bow together. I invite any one of you who has not, up until this time, given your heart to Christ to do so now. The key word is now. Now. You're surrounded by those who have been so persuaded, and they would tell you without hesitation that they have never regretted the decision. You will never know peace. You will never know real strength when hardship becomes unbearable, like you can know it in Christ. Come today. Believe now. Our Father, we thank you for the searching truths of your word, for what seems to the passerby as philosophical meanderings. What we have here are dialogues of destiny, truths to live by, insights that prepare us for now and for eternity. We are frail, our years are few and full of trouble. They proliferate, it seems. Thank you for not leaving us when those problems surround us and we feel as though they are drowning us. Thank you for staying near. I pray for those who have never trusted the Lord Jesus, that you will bring them this very day to the cross, that they might know him and have the assurance of heaven. And we all might be able to say, "It is well with my soul," in Jesus' name. Everyone said, amen.
1: It is well with my soul. Those words are easy to sing on a good day. But Job teaches us they mean something far deeper when life is hard, when friends disappoint, and when God seems silent. 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Today, Chuck Swindoll reminds us that we may be frail, but we're never alone. Whatever you're facing right now, that truth is yours to hold on to. 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Maybe you identified with Job's story today. Perhaps you're the target of someone's harsh criticism, and you can't seem to rise above it as Job did. Well, we want you to know the entire team at Insight for Living cares deeply for you. 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I'm Bill Meyer, inviting you to join us when Chuck Swindoll continues to describe the heroic endurance of Job. 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

0: can't always control your circumstances, but you can control how you respond to them. 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Today on Turning Point, Dr. David Jeremiah takes a closer look at fostering a rich prayer life, one that's marked by a spirit of hope and thanksgiving. With the conclusion of his message, Power Up Your Prayer Life, Proverbs About Prayer, here's David.
1: And thank you for joining us. Hey, friends, have you ever noticed how prominent the subject of gratitude is, especially in the New Testament? It is one of the pictures of what a Christian should be like. Full of gratitude, full of thanksgiving. Have you ever known anybody like that? Surely we all have examples we can think of people who just, whenever you're with them, they just seem to be so grateful for everything that has happened to them and is happening to them, even the hard things. And don't we want to be like that? Yes. I always told people, I don't want to grow up and be a grumpy old man. I want to be a grateful man, a man who's thankful for all the blessings of God, even in spite of the trouble that comes periodically. So here's some motivation for that. Here in the book of Proverbs is some motivation for living a grateful, thankful prayer life. And I hope you will observe all of these wonderful principles and put them into your life. We are so very excited about this book that we are making available during the month of August. It's brand new from the Turning Point Press, and it's called God's Heart for Israel, a beautiful hardback gift book, over 100 pages of teaching on what the Bible says about Israel and what our attitude toward them ought to be. Really important information for everybody right now, because anti-Semitism is on the rise in our nation. We must not let that happen. As Christians, we need to dig into the Word of God and be prepared to stand with our brothers and sisters who occupy that little postage stamp place we know as Israel in the Middle East. We will make this book available to you when you send a gift of any size to Turning Point during the month of August. The month is getting away from us, so don't wait too much longer before you write that letter and send your gift and just say, please send me the book on Israel, and it'll be on its way before you know it. It's our joy to do this because it will add value to your life as a Christian and give you perspective and direction right straight from God's Word. Now let's get to our discussion today. Open your Bibles to the Word of God, and here we are with Power Up Your Prayer Life, Proverbs About Prayer.
2: Of all the people in the Bible, nobody that I know was more thankful than Paul. In all of his letters, gratitude drips from the pages. His instruction to us is that we are to be a thankful people, and when we think about the man who wrote it, it is even more meaningful to us. When you look at his life, it was one life of misery. He was stoned at Lystra. He was driven out of Thessalonica. He was rejected at Athens. He was jailed in Philippi. He was apprehended at Caesarea. He was taken as a prisoner to Rome, released, and then put in prison again. He was put in a dungeon, and ultimately he was martyred. If you want to read an accurate account of his troubles, go to 2 Corinthians chapter 11. This has a special meaning to me. I just need to remind you of this. 2 Corinthians chapter 11. If you want to see what this man went through, here's a little list. And this is what we ought to read before we read all the things for which he was thankful. And I need to tell you, some of you know this. When I was sick in the hospital, I got a card from somebody. It was made down in Greenville, North Carolina, at a special greeting card company. And this card was supposed to be a get well card. And on the front of the card were the words of 2 Corinthians chapter 11. It was in a stack of all of the other get well cards trying to encourage me. And this is what it said, beginning at verse 24. From the Jews, 5 times I received 40 stripes minus 1. 3 times I was beaten with rods. Once I was stoned. 3 times I was shipwrecked. A night and a day I've been in the deep. I'm thinking, who sent me such a sorry card? In journeys often, in perils of waters, in perils of robbers, in perils of my own countrymen, in perils, this is all on the front of a get well card. In weariness and toil and sleeplessness often, beside the other things, what comes upon me daily, who is weak and I am not weak. And I read that whole thing and I thought, man, this is really sad that someone would be so sick in their thoughts that they would send somebody who's suffering a card like this. And then I opened it up and on the inside were these words, so how you been? Isn't that great? I felt better immediately. And I only tell you that because while we're laughing at it, it was no laughing matter for Paul, was it? Paul went through some very difficult times, and yet out of the brokenness of his life and the difficulty that he faced came this aroma of thanksgiving that's everywhere present. And I went through his epistles and I just wrote down some of the things he was thankful for to help me know some of the things I ought to be thankful for. First of all, he was thankful for salvation in Jesus Christ. At the end of 2 Corinthians chapter 9, he says, "Thanks be to God for his unspeakable gift." Romans 6:17, "But God be thanked that though you were slaves of sin, you obeyed from the heart that form of doctrine to which you were delivered." Maybe you can't remember that far back when you got saved, but most of us remember when we were saved and how God came and through his wonderful Son, the Lord Jesus Christ, gave us salvation. One of the things about Paul that I've noticed is that when he's writing his epistles, they're all very logical and very sequential and very in order until he thinks about his own salvation. Then he goes off on a rabbit trail for 5 or 6 verses and talks about how wonderful it is to be a Christian. There was a hymn that was written, and it's been wonderfully used of the Lord over the years. And I'm going to read the hymn, which you probably won't recognize, but when I read the chorus, you will. The hymn goes like this: "Some thank the Lord for friends and home, for mercies sure and sweet. But I would praise him for his grace, in prayer I would repeat. Some thank him for the flowers that grow, some for the stars that shine. My heart is filled with joy and praise because I know he's mine. I trust in him from day to day, I prove his saving grace. I'll sing this song of praise to him until I see his face." You know what the chorus is? Thank you, Lord, for saving.

That's the greatest thing we have, isn't it? When we have Jesus Christ and we have salvation, everything else can be fallen apart. But if it's well with our soul, oh my, are we rich. Because that's an eternal blessing no one can ever take from us. Let me hurry on. We should be thankful for the strength that God gives us. 1 Corinthians 1:4 says, I thank my God always concerning you for the grace of God which was given to you by Jesus Christ. We should be thankful for spiritual fellowship. Over and over again in the scripture we find this. 2 Thessalonians 1:3 says, we are bound to thank God always for you, brethren, as it is fitting, because your faith grows exceedingly and the love of every one of you all abounds each toward the other. Have you ever given thanks to the Lord for the fellowship you have with God's people? You know what you need to do is spend about 6 weeks on a mission field where there's only one or two other Christians, and then come home and look around in church some Sunday and say, look at all of these people who love the Lord the way I love the Lord and how blessed I am to be with them. That's why when we put together opportunities for us to get to know one another in groups and in Sunday school classes, you ought to run toward that. As Christians who love the fellowship of God's people, we have something uniquely special that you cannot describe, you can only experience. And if you know the Lord, you are instantly grafted to everyone else who knows the Lord. And you have oneness and fellowship, and you ought to be thankful for it. You ought to be thankful for the sustenance of God's Word. The Thessalonian believers were a special group of people who loved the Word of God. For in 1 Thessalonians chapter 2, Paul wrote about them. He said, for this reason, we also thank God without ceasing, because when you received the Word of God, which you heard from us, you welcomed it not as the Word of men, but as it is in truth, the Word of God, which effectively works in you who believe. Do you thank God for the Word of God, which effectively works in you that believe? My friends, God's Word is something that strengthens and sustains us and helps us. I preached in North Carolina, and I wasn't feeling very well. I was starting, I thought, to get the flu. And I said to my wife, I don't know how I'm going to do this. I'm going to stand up here and preach in front of all these people, and then I have to stand in line for 2 hours and shake hands and sign books. I don't have the strength. This is going to be interesting. So I went to the church, and I went back in the back room, and I shut the door, and I had an hour before the service started, and I just got my Bible out, and I didn't think about doing this. I just sat down, and I began to read through the Scripture. I started at a place where I had left off, and I began to read. I never had anything quite like this happen to me before, but during that hour, the Word of God began to nourish my soul and strengthen my life, and when I got done, I almost had forgotten that I wasn't feeling good. I went out in the power of the Holy Spirit and in the strength which God alone can give, and I had a strong night, and I signed every book and shook every hand and went home late. And you say, can God do that? Yeah, the Word of God strengthens you, not only spiritually, but sometimes it can even strengthen you physically. God's Word is the nourishment of our soul, and by His Spirit, He can fill us and empower us to do what we could not otherwise do. Do you ever thank God for that? You thank God for the Word? I think that ought to be something we do once in a while. We ought to be thankful for God's people who serve. Ephesians 1:15 and 16 says, therefore I also, after I heard of your faith in the Lord Jesus and your love for all the saints, do not cease to give thanks for you, making mention of you in my prayers. I wish I had time to go through all of these things that Paul was thankful for, but I'll leave that up to you. You can read his epistles, and especially the prison epistles, and you'll find it everywhere. Just read the prison epistles. You'll have so much stuff you won't be able to talk about it all. Because Paul was a thankful man. And he admonishes us to be thankful. It is one of his most. And in the same prison epistle, Colossians 4:2, he says, continue in prayer and watch in the same with thanksgiving. In everything give thanks, for this is the will of God in Christ Jesus concerning you. Pastor Jack Hinton was on a short-term missions trip some years ago, and he was leading a worship at a leper colony on the island of Tobago. A woman who had been facing away from the pulpit turned around, and he said it was the most hideous face he had ever seen. The woman's nose and ears were entirely gone, and she lifted a fingerless hand in the air, and she asked, can we sing Count Your Many Blessings? Overcome with emotion, Jack Hinton left the service. He was followed by a team member who said, I guess you'll never be able to

sing that song again, will you? And he said, no. He said, that's not true. I'll just never be able to sing it again the same way. We have so much. We are such recipients of the grace and goodness of God. How thankful we ought to be. Not out of guilt because we have more than others, but out of gratitude because God has been so gracious. Dale Carnegie used to recommend to people that came to his seminars that they take out a pencil and paper and make a list of every good thing in their life. Then in their mind, they were told to imagine that each one of these things had been taken away and to imagine what life would be like without them. And when they had fully realized the emptiness without all of these things, they were to gradually give them back to themselves one by one, counting their blessing and being thankful. What an exercise. Make a list of everything that's good in your life, and then one by one, take them away, and then give them back to yourself with a spirit of thanksgiving. Well, I need to wrap all of this up, but I want to give you three thoughts about Thanksgiving, some principles that will help us in these next days. As we take the idea that God delights in the prayer of His people, and especially in the thanksgiving of His people. Notice, first of all, that thanksgiving is a choice. Henry Nouwen once wrote that where there is reason for gratitude, there can also be a reason for bitterness. It is here that we are faced with the freedom to make a decision. We can decide to be grateful or we can decide to be bitter. Everything that happens in life, we can either be better from it or bitter from it. Isn't that true? I ran into a woman who said she had read the introduction to the book, The Bend in the Road, that my wife Donna had written. And Donna made the comment in this book that when we went through this experience of illness, she made the decision of hope. She chose hope. How many of you know you can choose hope? How many of you know you can choose gratitude? And it is a choice. You can look at life and you can talk about the things that have happened, but if you do that, you need to take a full picture. I had a young woman come up to me after I had spoken, and she said, I want you to know, Pastor Jeremiah, that I feel cheated. And then she told me a very sad story about finding out that she had a very, very bad kind of cancer, and that she had just given birth to their first child, and she said, I feel cheated because I don't think I'll ever get to see this child grow up. And I looked at her with all the love in my heart, and I wanted to say some trivial thing, you know, some pious platitude that the Lord loves you. And all I could say was, you know, God has given you these days with this child. God has given you these days on this earth. God has given you the love of this man. And in the midst of it all, there's this pain and anguish. And let me remind you also that the doctors can tell you what they think, but only God makes the final decision. I have a little thing written in one of my books that says this, you know, you can't deny the diagnosis, but you can defy the verdict. Amen. And you can choose hope just as you can choose thanksgiving. It's a choice. Matthew Henry, a well-known Bible teacher, one day said he was robbed. And the evening after that, he was making an entry into his diary about his thanksgiving. He had been robbed. And this is what he wrote down. First, I am thankful because I was never robbed before. Secondly, I am thankful because they only took my wallet and they didn't take my life. And thirdly, I am thankful because they took my all, but it wasn't very much. And fourthly, I am thankful because it was I who was robbed and not I who robbed. I mean, it's a matter of perspective. It's a choice, isn't it? Alexander White, the famous Scottish preacher, invariably began his public prayers with an expression of thanksgiving. And one cold and rainy day, when his people wondered who he could be grateful for and how he could be grateful for the weather, he began by saying, "And we thank thee, O Lord, that it is not always like this." Always just a matter of choice. Not only is thanksgiving a choice, but thanksgiving is a catalyst. Let me tell you what that means. A catalyst is something that we hear sometimes. I don't know if we know what it is, but it comes from the Greek word pronounced exactly as it is in English. And in chemistry, it is a substance that is added to the chemical solution to accelerate the desired effect. It can be removed at the end of the process without affecting the final product. Now watch carefully. Thanksgiving is that kind of an agent.
Add it to anything you are doing and it accelerates the desired outcome. Make it a part of any formula in your life and it will have a dramatic effect. Add it to your prayers. Paul said, in everything by prayer and supplication with thanksgiving, let your requests be made known to God. Add it to your memories. Paul said, I thank God whom I serve with a pure conscience as my forefathers did, as without ceasing I remember you in my prayers night and day. Add thanksgiving to your life. And whatever you do in word or deed, do all in the name of the Lord Jesus, giving thanks to God and the Father by him. When you put thanksgiving, everything changes. Add it to everything you do. You have to be conscious about this, proactive about it. It won't just happen naturally. You have to pray that God, some of you need to pray a lot about this. Because you don't have a naturally thankful spirit. You have a tendency to always see the glass half empty instead of half full. Ask God to give you this ability to add thanksgiving to your life. Finally, I need to remind you, as we started, that thanksgiving is a command. It's not only a choice and a catalyst, it's a command. In everything, give thanks, for this is the will of God in Christ Jesus concerning you. If you choose to be ungrateful, you have chosen to be disobedient. That's just simply the way the Word of God reads. In the Old Testament, the prophet Samuel exhorted the people of God with these words. Listen to this verse in 1 Samuel 12:24. Only fear the Lord and serve him in truth with all your heart, for consider what great things he has done for you. Consider that. What great things God has done for you. I want to remind you at the end of this message that I have an assignment for you. And to give you this assignment, let me tell you this story. When William Stidger taught at Boston University, he once reflected upon the great number of unthanked people in his life. People who had helped nurture him, inspire him, people that had cared for him. People that had left a lasting impression on his life. One of these people was a school teacher he'd not heard from in many years, but he remembered that she had gone out of her way to put the love of poetry in his life. And Will Stidger loved poetry all of his life. So one day, when he was in a thankful mode, he sat down and he wrote her a letter. The reply he received, written in feeble scrawl of the aged, began, "My dear Willie." He was delighted. He was now over 50 years old and going bald and a professor, and he didn't think there was one person left in the world who ever knew that his name had once been Willie. Here's what that letter said. "My dear Willie, I cannot tell you how much your note meant to me. I am in my 80s, living alone in a small room, cooking my own meals, lonely and like the last leaf of autumn lingering behind. You will be interested to know that I taught school for 50 years, and yours is the first note of appreciation I ever received. It came on a blue, cold morning, and it cheered me as nothing has in many years." Not prone to cry easily, Will wept over that note. She was one of the great unthanked people from his past. You know them, and we all do. And even now as I speak, you're thinking of some of those people who have touched your life in a special way. The teacher who made a difference, the coach you can't forget, the music instructor or the Sunday school worker who helped you believe in yourself and in the Lord. We all remember those people who shaped our lives in various ways, people who influenced us and helped us along. Will Stidger found a way to show his appreciation. He wrote them a letter. And I want you to write some letters this week to people in your life who have touched you with a spirit of thankfulness. Maybe you haven't thought of them in years. You might have to do some research to find out where they are. Write them a note. That will prime the pump of thanksgiving in your heart. That's the first assignment. But here's the most important one. I want you to write a letter to Almighty God. A letter that's

0: God. This particular time in my life, I want to express my gratitude to you for all that you mean to me. First of all, I want to thank you for that day when I was a teenager and I finally came to understand that Jesus Christ was my Savior. And I won't finish my letter because it's mine. And I want you to write yours. It may take two or three pages, or it may just be one page, but write until you can't write anymore. Sign your name to it and stick it in the back of your Bible. And every once in a while, when you're prone to a spirit of ingratitude, pull out your letter to God and read it out loud. And you will be reminded we have a lot to be thankful for.
1: Amen. And we surely do. We surely do. God's perspective is that, and that's what we need to make it through life. Hey, tomorrow we're going to talk about the power of words. The power of words, the power of the tongue. That's another prevalent subject in the book of Proverbs. I was surprised when I studied this book to discover how much Solomon has to say about the use of the tongue and our words. And we'll have a couple of days of discussion tomorrow and then again on Monday as we continue our journey through this Old Testament book of wisdom. I hope you're enjoying this as we've worked together. And if you haven't already done so, you need to get the study guide. We always tell you about the study guide, but in this particular series, it's more important than ever because this is not one where you stay in the same passage. You move from passage to passage, and the study guide has all that information. You can find out about it at davidjeremiah.org. And I am David Jeremiah, and I'll see you right here tomorrow on this good station.
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0: Have you read the book of Zephaniah recently? What about Ecclesiastes or Titus? 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

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Let us live boldly in the hands of God, beloved. 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For more information, call 772-341-8271.

0: the civil government does not define your ethic as a Christian. That's critical that we understand that. And now maybe people will become more and more awakened to that.
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0: Welcome to Constitutional Conversations. I'm Dr. Brenda McMenamin. Why is it so important to understand the Constitution? Understanding the heritage and history that God gave us enables us to honor and obey Him so He can rescue us and America.
1: Article 5, Section 1 discusses state representation in the Senate and that no state without its consent shall be deprived of its equal suffrage in the Senate. The last section addresses the right that no state without its consent shall be deprived of its equal suffrage in the Senate. Anyone proposing to abolish the Senate is proposing to dismantle the Constitution and is treasonous. During the Constitutional Convention, the smaller states did not want representation only by population, since the larger states would then clearly have an advantage. It wasn't until Benjamin Franklin's epic call to prayer that a proposal came to represent the states equally in the Senate. This was modeled after the Connecticut Constitution, which used a pattern of representation based on Deuteronomy 1:13. The Reverend Thomas Hooker taught this scripture to his congregation in 1638, teaching them to deduce principles to apply them to their civic duties. The Fundamental Orders of Connecticut starts out in its preamble, "For as much as it has pleased Almighty God by the wise disposition of His divine prudence, so to order and dispose of things that we, the inhabitants and residents of Windsor, Hartford, and Wethersfield, are now cohabiting and dwelling in and upon the River of Connecticut and the lands thereunto adjoining and well known, where a people are gathered together, the word of God requires that to maintain the peace and union of such a people, there should be an orderly and decent government established according to God, to order and dispose of the affairs of the people at all seasons, as occasion shall require. Do therefore associate and conjoin ourselves to be as one public state or commonwealth, and do for ourselves and our successors as such as shall be adjoined to us at any time hereafter, enter into combination and confederation together to maintain and pursue the liberty and purity of the gospel of our Lord Jesus, which we now profess, as also the discipline of the churches, which according to the truth of the said gospel is now practiced among us. May it ever be so."
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I love to hear about miracles. Do you too? Well, you can listen to my show. I'm Rhett Palmer. 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
1: And Matt said, "Your pastor don't know crap about the Bible. Let's get married."
2: Well, you know what? He was right. Because I remember that happened to me. I got born again. I went home to my girlfriend, and I said, "We can't do this anymore." And that was it.
1: Well, they got married, and their daughter eventually came on a trip to Nicaragua with us, and that's how I became friends, and that's how I know these guys.
2: Now, how did that story end up? Did they stay together as a couple?
1: Yeah. Oh, yeah. I've seen Robin in the last few months.
2: So they got married.
1: Oh, yeah. They've married, had children, doing very well. Nice people, really sweet people.
2: Well, that's nice to know. But, you know, it's the same thing that happened to me. A radical conversion, you just suddenly know because the spirit of truth is in you and says, outside of commitment here, before the Lord and a vow, that's out of the, you're not supposed to do that.
1: So there's the theonomic view of we must obey the laws as best we can. There's the cultural
2: theonomic.
1: There's the cultural view that says they're all for their time, and the time is past, things have changed, and so they're out of date, and we no longer need to pay attention to them. But then there's a third approach to the Hebrew Scriptures, which we call the principle approach. And this says that behind each cultural practice is a spiritual principle that is relevant to our lives as members of the kingdom. Now, let me give you an example of that. Now, a very obscure passage of the Old Testament that probably most of us have maybe never read, it's Leviticus chapter 1. And here are the way the book opens. And the Lord called Moses to spoke to him from the tent of meeting. "Speak to the Israelites and tell them when someone among you presents an offering to the Lord, you must present an offering from the domestic animals, either from the herd or the flock. If his offering is a burnt offering, he must present it as a flawless male and present it at the entrance of the tent of meeting for its acceptance before the Lord." Okay? So here are the first three books, first three verses of the book of Leviticus. And from this, we can draw three principles that affect our life here in Vero Beach today. Verse 1, the Lord called out to Moses and spoke to him. Okay? This tells me that God will often take initiative in his communication and conversation with me, which is super helpful when I'm feeling very isolated and alone and I'm starting to get depressed and I'm wondering where God is. I know God will initiate and speak to me when he's ready. This verse 2 says, "Tell the Israelites to bring an offering to me." Now, this is part of God's economy. God gives us everything, and he wants us to give something back to him as a acknowledgement of where it all comes from. This is a principle that really works for me today. The third verse says, "Bring a flawless male. Bring your best offering." So when I bring something to God or do something, I should bring him my best or do my best. And I remember years ago when I was living on Maui, my friend Nick and I decided that we were going to paint the bedroom of his roommate, Dan, who was suffering from cancer at the time. So we went to the Ace Hardware store in Kihei, and we bought some paint, and we looked, and at the time, the economical paint was $7 a gallon, but the good paint was $11. And we weren't wealthy. I mean, we were just working day jobs, right? So Nick and I kind of looked at each other, which one should we get? We started digging in our pockets, you know, and Nick said, "Well, the Lord says bring him his best." So we bought the $11 a gallon paint. And so right here in the first three verses of Leviticus are three principles that work for you and I and our life in the 21st century here in the United States of America.
2: Now, can I add a little story there?
1: Is that right? Of course.
2: Well, you know, there was this pastor, and he had this guy painting the white church out in the country. And a beautiful paint. And he says, "By the way, we have some guests coming in from out of town. They'll be here this weekend. So see the cottage behind the church? That's where the guests are going to stay, the guest cottage. So I need you to paint that as well." And the guy goes, So later on, he's painting. He's running low on paint. So he says, "I know what I'll do. I'll add some water and extend the paint. And that way, you know, I'll finish up the church and I can finish up the cottage." Well, he's just about to get done with that, and all of a sudden this big thunderstorm comes. And the rain and the water comes down, and the paint starts to wash off because he had watered down the paint. And the voice from heaven says, repaint and thin no more.
1: Repaint and thin no more.
2: Repaint and thin no more.
1: No, that's good.
2: All right.
1: So when we look at the Hebrew Scriptures, we have a choice of trying to obey all of these cultural practices, we have a choice to ignore them, or we have a choice to sort of look behind them and see what the principle is. Now, as you read the, especially the Torah, God is giving a lot of laws and commandments to the people that are coming out of Egypt and coming into Cana. And one of the great themes is, look, I'm bringing you from this land. I'm taking you into Cana. Don't imitate their practices, their behavior. Imitate mine. Be holy because I am holy. All right? And so in Leviticus 22, we have these three verses. You shall not sow your vineyard with two kinds of seed, or the produce of the seed which you've sown, and increase the vineyard, or it will become defiled. Verse 10, you shall not plow with an ox and a donkey together. Verse 11, you shall not wear a material mixed of wool and linen together. Seems like these are random commandments that have no meaning, but in the context of don't mix my culture with their culture, as God is saying throughout the Torah, then these now become object lessons. And right now I'm wearing a shirt that is got cotton in it, and I think it might have a little bit of polyester. And so I'm kind of violating the letters here, but I'm doing my best, Rhett, not to mix God's culture with the culture around me. I'm trying to walk it out in his culture.
2: So, well, I wonder where do we draw the line? Because in this town, I've made friends with some Mennonites, and they're far more strict. The Amish actually came out of the Mennonites. And so, ironically, the Amish now are more severe and legalistic, whereas the Mennonites invited us to their church. The women sit on one side, the men sit on the other side. They're all dressed in black and white. Mm-hmm. The women all have their hair covered.
1: Yeah.
2: And it's quite wonderful in that they're very nice. But where do we draw the line on what is legalistic and what is not? Now, I understand that because I have a new friend, and I mean, not a new friend. He's been with us for years, but he's newly had a breakdown in his life, surrendered to God, and actually had a visitation where God said, humble yourself and know that I am God. And this young man in his early 20s never really knew the word humble. And now he's going around saying, I had gotten arrogant, but now the Lord has humbled me and he's a new creation. But I keep telling him, he's got some friends that like to go out and drink. And I'm trying to say, right now, you're very fragile. I think you need to separate yourself from these other people because they'll bring you into their world. He lives in New York City as opposed to the kingdom of God. What say you, Mike Bagby?
1: Well, I say that the Bible says very clearly that drunkenness is something to be avoided. And that if you're
2: but not just that, also fornication, kids like that.
1: Well, obviously God's, his design for mankind is a family unit within a committed relationship called marriage, where a husband and wife experience intimacy together. And that's what sex is really for, is for not only to create children, but also the intimacy between a husband and a wife. And this family unit is something that God is very jealous of, very protective of. And so he says many things that we are to do or not do to really protect the family unit. And if you want to see the assault of our culture and our enemy, Satan, against the humanity, it's the assault against the family right now. So, yes. These commandments in the Hebrew Scriptures, like Leviticus chapter 18, says don't have sex with your mother-in-law, don't have sex with your sister-in-law, don't have sex with your cousin, and it goes down the list, don't have sex men with men, women with women, and don't have sex with animals because that's really gross. So these are all commandments that are made to take the practices of the culture, and in Canaanite culture and in Roman and Greek culture, sexual fluidity, same-sex relationships were very common. But the Bible says that God thinks that the family unit should be the foundation of society, and he does everything he can to for us to protect that. And so I think all these commandments have to be taken in a light of, yes, what does fornication do? You know, fornication causes you to give of your body but not give of yourself. Fornication is sex outside of marriage. It's sex becomes a commodity. You're not, the Bible is very clear that you should not give your body unless you're willing to give your entire self. And something miraculous happens when you give your entire self. And those of us that have been married, I've been married for 37 years. I have to say, after 37 years, my marriage is pretty boring at all. My wife and I have been able to work through many of our issues, and we are in a place of really enjoying one another in ways that when I was in my 30s, I didn't think it was possible, you know? So God's really trying to protect the family unit here. And that's why we have all of the admonitions to keep yourself pure when it comes to sexual behavior.
2: I really don't want to go down this road deeply, but I do know that yesterday I read online that the Canadians now made it illegal. It's called hate speech if you quote the Bible. It's against the law to quote the Bible, like you just said, where it says a man shall not lay with a man, a woman shall not lay with a woman. It's not that Christians don't love these people. We're called to love all people, but we're also not going to call something that is sin not sin. We're not condemning anybody. You can do what you want to do. You can sin all you want. You can rob banks too, and you can steal and kill and destroy. But if you're following the Lord, you know. So I don't know what's going to happen. This one of these days, though, soon we need to delve into this. Well, politicalness that in Canada, they made it illegal to quote the Bible. This is
1: well,
2: horrible.
1: I just think it's a sign of our time right now, the assault on the Bible. Voltaire said, if you're going to destroy Christianity, you have to first destroy the veracity and the regard for the Bible. He said that, and he went on to say that in future generations.
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Baruch Hashem Adonai, blessed is the name of the Lord. This is Cynthia West with For Such a Time as This. My brother, my sister, may I declare scripture over you? Ephesians chapter 1, verse 18. And with Paul, I pray that the eyes of your heart, the very center and core of your being, may be enlightened, flooded with light by the Holy Spirit, so that you will know and cherish the hope, the divine guarantee, the confident expectation to which he has called you, the riches of his glorious inheritance in the saints. And so that you will begin to know what the immeasurable and unlimited and surpassing greatness of his active spiritual power is in us who believe. Child of God, you are precious in his sight. I pray that you will be contagious with the word of God. And you, Christian, I remind you, Matthew chapter 28, verse 18, the Great Commission. Now the 11 disciples went to Galilee, to the mountain which Jesus had designated. And when they saw him, they worshipped him. But some doubted. Jesus came up and said to them, "All authority, all power of absolute rule in heaven and on earth has been given to me. Go, therefore, and make disciples of all nations. Help the people to learn of me, believe in me, and obey my words, baptizing them in the name of the Father, and of the Son, and of the Holy Spirit, teaching them to observe everything that I have commanded you, and lo, I am with you always, remaining with you perpetually, even to the end of the age." And if you would like Jesus to be your Lord and Savior, ask with me now. Holy Spirit, please show me Jesus, and let Jesus be seen in me. Now Holy Spirit will do the rest. I pray God's divine protection and guidance over President Donald J. Trump, his cabinet and his advisors and everyone and everything pertaining to them. And if you would like to join me and our ministry for prayer, worship and the word, please come to 1006 West Midway Road, Fort Pierce, Florida 34982 at 7 p.m. every second and fourth Wednesday of the month, and allow Holy Spirit to move in your life. I look forward to seeing you there. Hallelujah. The eagle soars in his rightful place, and the lion roars over Israel, and the lion heart of England walks on solid ground of the UK. So we say to the United States of America and Israel and the United Kingdom, God bless you and keep you. May the Lord make his face shine upon you and be gracious to you. The Lord turn his face toward you and give you peace. Hallelujah. Shalom, shalom.

Greetings, brothers and sisters. This is Sister Dee Dee. Please join our Until We Meet Again broadcast every Wednesday at 2 a.m. for a fellowship, praise and worship, encouragement found only in the Holy Scriptures.

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The National Weather Service in Miami has issued a severe thunderstorm warning for northeastern Palm Beach County in southeastern Florida until 5:30 p.m. At 5:03 p.m., a severe thunderstorm was located over the acreage or near Palm Beach Gardens and is nearly stationary. Hazard, 60 miles an hour wind gusts. Source, radar indicated. Impact, expect damage to roofs, siding, and trees. Locations impacted include West Palm Beach, Jupiter, Palm Beach Gardens, North County Airport, The Acreage, Loxahatchee Groves, and Calusa. For your protection, move to an interior room on the lowest floor of a building.

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0: Hello, I'm Charles Stanley. 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
1: This is the Phyllis Schlafly Report, a daily commentary continuing the Crow family legacy of Phyllis Schlafly. 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
2: The Trump administration made a significant move on trade this summer, one that deserves more attention than it has received. On July 1st, the United States formally declined to renew the U.S.-Mexico-Canada agreement in its current form. The USMCA, which underpins roughly $2 trillion in annual trade across North America, was due for a mandatory six-year review. A unanimous agreement to renew would have extended the deal automatically until 2042. Instead, the Trump administration said no, choosing not to rubber stamp a renewal without addressing existing issues first. What does this mean?

you may ask? Well, the USMCA is not canceled. It remains fully enforced through July 2036. Current trade flows, preferential tariffs, and rules of origin continue unchanged for now. What the non-renewal does is trigger annual reviews, giving the United States leverage to demand improvements every single year rather than locking in a deal the administration believes has fallen short of its promises. And fallen short, many conservatives argue it has. Trump negotiated the original U.S.-Mexico-Canada agreement to replace NAFTA, the North American Free Trade Agreement, and he was right to do so, but the results have not matched the promise. Since the USMCA took effect in 2020, the U.S. goods trade deficit with both Mexico and Canada have skyrocketed. American manufacturing employment has not recovered, and the share of the economy represented by manufacturing has actually declined. The administration has many concerns that are well-founded, not only growing the growing trade deficits, but also a loophole allowing Chinese goods to be transshipped through Mexico to evade U.S. tariffs, and insufficient domestic content requirements for automobiles. American steel and iron manufacturers have welcomed this move, arguing that annual reviews give U.S. negotiators the leverage they need to fix these problems. One telling signal is the lack of pushback from congressional Republicans. One Republican congressman put it plainly. He supports the USMCA, but cannot support blindly renewing it without fixing how Canada treats American dairy farmers and fruit and vegetable producers. Well, despite the headlines you may have heard from either side of the reporting, the facts are the deal stays in place, the negotiation position improves, and this is smart leverage, not reckless disruption. Stay informed and engaged about trade and foreign policy at Eagle Council 55 next month in Dallas. 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And join us again for the Phyllis Schlafly Report.

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0: Please listen to Reverend Barbara Coleman and Minister David Michael every Saturday at 3 p.m. for encouragement from the Holy Bible for life's journey. 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

0: Welcome to Torah Life Ministries, teaching about the instruction of our Creator and putting His Word into action, from suffering well to living a blessed life, looking forward to the hope and future that awaits true believers of the faith. Welcome to the show and your host, Paul Neeson.
1: Hello, brothers and sisters. I have to talk to you about something that's taking place today that's become quite common with the internet and the deception that's always been part of New Age, blending in and mixing in with scripture to try to deceive people. Years ago, there was a popular book called The Secret, which really deceived a lot of New Agers to believe that they were Christians or Bible believers because scripture was used in these New Age concepts. And I'm here to tell you today that just because New Age teachers use biblical words does not make them biblical. And I also want to say, you know, many Christians are not familiar with these New Age traps and things like this, and it's not concerning to them. But where it is concerning is there are people that are learning, new people that are learning, and they like the idea of New Age things, but at the same time, they're curious about Yeshua, the one they call Jesus, and they unfortunately find a teaching on this New Age / Christianity, and they fall for it. And then they go and get the wrong conception or understanding about who Yeshua really is and what the Bible really preaches. Now, I say this when it comes to the New Agers and speaking to New Agers. And if you disagree with anything I'm saying, if you're one of these people that have been deceived by this, put it in the comments, and I'm happy to discuss it with you if you're ready to do it in a mature way. But the thing is, we have to understand. I tell people, do you believe in creation or evolution? And that tells me a lot of where a person's thinking is, right? But I also say, do you believe in the Bible as the true written word of our Creator? And if anyone tells me on any different level, no, I do not believe the Bible is the written word. You know, some people will say, well, it's been corrupted. It's written by man and, you know, and God, you know, didn't write it, and all these reasons why they don't want to believe in the written text of Scripture. This is an eye-opener to where a person is, because we need to have guidelines in our lives or things in our lives to, so what are we going to believe in? What are we going to structure our life around? And if you're not using, let's say, the Bible, then you're using usually your own ideas and your own feelings. And that's the problem, because as well as we should resonate with what we're doing and show discernment, when it comes to accepting Yeshua, that's a choice. That's a choice. When it comes to living a certain way, that's a choice. When it comes to believing a certain things, that's a choice. And if you believe in Yeshua for who He says He is in the Bible, not somewhere else, and if you believe in as the Word of the Bible being the Word of God, well, that's your choice and what you're basing your belief system on. Yes, Christianity today has its issues. Yes, religion all around has its non-perfection ways. However, we have to first establish what we believe in as a so-called follower of Yeshua. What Yeshua are we following? Are we following another Yeshua, another Jesus, another gospel? Or are we following the one that's laid out to us in Scripture? This is essential to determine where we truly are. You know, New Age teachers today often use biblical words, Jesus, Christ, Spirit, love, forgiveness, miracles, awakening, and salvation. You know, they may give these words meanings that are very different than Scripture. So we have to be careful as we're listening to this of where these people are getting their information from. For those that discount the Bible as being the word of our Creator, saying it's corrupted, saying it's wrong, it's a sign that, okay, these might be loving people, but they're certainly not following the path I'm following, as looking at scripture as the word of our creator. And I can understand how people can get deceived. And here's the lesson I had to learn, and I did learn. We might not agree with everything we read in scripture. We might not agree with some of the events that took place or the ideas. And I could try to justify it all I want. Well, we weren't around at that time. We don't know how things really were. Or the culture was different. Or, you know, our creator was that a reason for doing this thing. But our opinion doesn't change history. And you either believe the word of our creator is real or it's not. And if you believe it's not real, then what are you believing in? And it's usually something that's written by another man that pleases the flesh, and something to do with this. I believe, and Torah Life Ministry believes, in the word of God as being the scriptures. No, I do not understand it all. There are some things I really don't feel good about when I read the scriptures. But I'm not saying the scriptures are wrong. I'm saying it just, my eyes haven't been opened yet to what the meaning of that is yet. So even though I hear these words, or you might hear these words by certain teachers, you can't say automatically that they're going along with scripture. We have to be careful in what we're defining today, you know, as scripture. I guess a good question is, what is your scripture? What is your scripture? Because that's going to determine your belief system. Right there. What is your scripture? And that's going to determine your belief system. Labels, calling yourself a Christian, a believer, a follower of Jesus, and all this. That's just a label. What scripture do you follow and believe in is the real question. Are there teachings, are people teaching the biblical Yeshua or the biblical gospel or another Yeshua, another gospel? These are the questions when it comes down to this topic of, are you following a New Age path or not, we need to ask. Now, I want to give you some scriptures that are from the Bible that have not been turned around. And the first one is I want to give you is 2 Corinthians 11, verse 3 and 4. Paul warned in the scriptures about another Jesus and another gospel. It says, "But I am afraid that just as the serpent deceived Eve with his cunning, your minds might be led astray from the simplicity and purity of devotion to Messiah. For if someone comes and proclaims another Yeshua, whom we did not proclaim, or you receive a different spirit whom you did not receive, or a different good news which you did not accept, you put up with that well enough." So, before I continue on this scripture, I must say that there are people out there that do not believe anything Paul wrote is good. They don't believe, and this is people that identify as Christians even, or as believers. They say, well, I just don't like what Paul wrote. Paul's words are part of scripture. And some people say, well, how do we know what books were in there and what books weren't and so on? Yes, I agree. Some translations might have their shortcomings, but the people that wrote it in the scriptures and the books that were chosen tells me all I need to do in terms of being a follower of the biblical Yeshua. And Paul, in my opinion, went right along with what Yeshua said. He didn't counteract it. And if it seems like he did, we just don't understand the situation or what was happening or scripture. We just don't get it. We don't understand it. But when you break it down, Paul, who had an amazing testimonial, was right along with Yeshua. And this is one of the ways the enemy deceives people. I have to say this. It's really important. It's a big problem out there today. One of the first ways New Ages pull people away from the Bible is they get this idea in their mind that Paul was the antithesis to Yeshua in terms of scripture. This is one of the first ways New Ages pull people out of, I don't want to say Christianity, but following the real Bible. And people say it because they've been deceived to believe by people nitpicking scriptures that, oh, well, Paul wasn't, you know, good, and he was against Yeshua, and that is one of the first steps. So when you see people talking against Paul and his writings and the authenticity of him being true and real follower of Yeshua and being right along with him, that's when the red flags need to go up, because this is really one of the first deceptions that are used to take people away from the true gospel of Yeshua. Now, in this scripture here that we just read, 2 Corinthians 11, verses 3 and 4, deception does not always reject Yeshua by name. So we have to understand that. Sometimes it tries to refine who Yeshua is. Just because they use the same vocabulary, it doesn't mean it's the same gospel. And there are these warning signs and about New Ages, and how the enemy works. And a teacher can say Jesus and still preach another Jesus. And it's often what's happening today. And the only way you know the real Jesus is by looking at the real scriptures. You know, and that's it. And I tell everyone, they say, what translation is the best? I say, if your translation says Yeshua is the one and only way to salvation, there's no other way, then even with the translation shortcomings, good. But if your translation changes who Yeshua is on any level and what he offers on any level, I'd be very weary of reading that so-called translation or that scripture. The Bible teaches one God. Not that we are God. Remember that, folks. Because some of these New Ages out there try to teach that, you know, we are God, and God's in all of us, and we're all God, and all this. The Bible I read and believe in teaches one God, and we are not God. Isaiah 45, verse 5 and 6 says, I am Yahweh, there is no other. Besides me, there is no God. I will strengthen you. Though you have not known me, so they may know from the rising to the setting of the sun that there is no one besides me. I am Yahweh, there is no other. The New Age idea today talks about divine consciousness is in everyone. We need to discover the God within. Humanity needs to awaken to its divinity. That's not what the Bible says. So when you hear talk like that, your antennas need to go up. Now, most Christians, or a good amount of Christians, are aware of this. But there are borderline Christians, new Christians, or Christians that are going back and forth, and the enemy's really deceiving them. Then they start hearing stuff like this. And then they start drifting off into the New Age. The Bible teaches that Yahweh is God. And we are His creation. We are not God. We are His creation. Genesis 3 verses 4 and 5 says, the serpent said to the woman, you most assuredly won't die. For God knows that when you eat of it, your eyes will be open and you will be like God, knowing good and evil. One of the oldest deceptions, folks, is the promise that men can become like God. Be careful with this. Be careful with this. Know your place. Know your order. Know the order of Yahweh. Now we look at another topic here, another scripture, to see how people are being deceived. Romans 3 verse 23 says, for all have sinned and fall short of the glory of God. That's it. That's what it says in the scriptures that I read in the Bible. For all have sinned and fall short of the glory of God. Okay? The New Age language might say something like illusion or ego or low consciousness, false perception or spiritual ignorance, or separation is only of the mind. And they put all these different words on it. I mean, I could spot this from a mile away, this new age stuff. But a lot of people fall for this. And if you're watching this and you don't believe what I'm saying, if you believe it's just crap what I'm saying here, you fell for this. Be careful with teachers that pull this stuff. The Bible says we have sinned against Yahweh. John 3 verse 4, everyone practicing sin also practices lawlessness. Indeed, sin is lawlessness. Sin is not just a bad energy or incorrect thinking. It is lawlessness. That's what the Bible says. And you might say, well, I don't like the way that's... Well, then, nobody told you to like it. What you think about it is... How you feel about it is different. But do you think it's the Word of God or not is the question. You don't have to like it to believe it. But the thing is, Yeshua came to save us from sin. Hallelujah. Matthew 1:21. She will give birth to a son, and you shall call his name Yahshua, for he will save his people from their sins. Yeshua is, the name alone means the salvation of Yahweh. Yahweh's salvation. It fits it perfectly. Why did Yeshua come? That's what we need to ask. Not merely to show us a higher consciousness, or to teach us that we are divine, or correct our perception. Scripture says he came to save his people from their sin. And their sins will be wiped away from that. There are different systems out there that go against the word of our Creator. And there's New Age. Now, what really is New Age? It says New Age, but then there's other religions. Is every other religion a New Age? Not necessarily. There are some... belief systems out there, or popular religions out there that are clearly different than the scriptures, and they'll completely admit that they are. But then there's the New Age that tries to blend the scriptures and tries to, identify themselves as Christians and try to almost hijack the Christian Bible and the belief system and turn it around and change it. So you see these other religions, they clearly say, hey, this is what we believe, this is what we feel, and we don't believe in the Bible because this, this, and this. But the New Age is, you gotta be careful with this. The New Age will be like, oh, well, we love Jesus, and Jesus loves us, and we believe in the Bible, and we believe in Jesus, and, you know, and then they mix and blend all this stuff together, and it confuses people. And unless people have a good foundation and understand the scriptures, they really get lost. One of them is what became popular years ago was called A Course in Miracles. You know, A Course in Miracles, it became one of the most popular New Age teachings out there. And people that fall for this stuff, and there are teachers out there that seem, they can get a word out, they have some charisma, and people are following them. And if you want to call that another religion, that's one thing, but it's not Christianity. It's not from the Bible that I read. You know, A Course in Miracles, that system believes that they believe, or at least they use words like Holy Spirit and forgiveness and salvation and atonement, and they use Jesus, but it's not from the Bible. They're changing the ideas. It gives many terms very different than what the scriptures say. It actually came from a woman who said she received an inner dictation identified as Jesus. You know, but that's not what scripture is. 1 John 4 verse 1 says, loved ones, do not believe every spirit, but test the spirits to see if they are from God. For many false prophets have gone out unto the world. You know, a voice saying, I am Jesus, does not prove that the voice is Yahshua. We said the Bible says to test everything, and we have, thankfully, the scriptures, the real scriptures, to compare it to. A Course in Miracles or any other type of New Age doctrine that's like A Course in Miracles is not the same as the Bible. Let's look at what the New Ages here are saying about sin that you'll hear so you can identify this language and what the Bible actually says. So, of course, in miracles and all these New Ages systems say, sin is treated much more as an illusion, a mistaken perception, or a belief in separation. The Bible says in 1 John 1, verses 8 and 9, if we say we have no sin, we are deceiving ourselves, and the truth is not in us. If we confess our sins, he is faithful and righteous to forgive our sins and purify us from all unrighteousness. See, we do not awaken sin by realizing it as it is unreal. We confess, we repent, we receive forgiveness, and we turn back to Yahweh and his ways. And one of the greatest ways to identify the New Age crap that's out there today, one of the most obvious signs is how we treat the most important part of all scripture, is the cross. 1 Corinthians 15, verse 3 and 4 says, for I also passed on to you first of all what I also received, that Messiah died for our sins according to the scriptures. He was buried and he was raised on the third day according to the scriptures. True gospel, Messiah died for our sins, he was buried and he rose again. Now he was put in the tomb, he wasn't actually buried, but the same concept. Isaiah 53 verse 5 and 6 says, but he was pierced because of our transgressions, crushed because of our iniquities. The chastisement for our shalom was upon him. And by his stripes we are healed. We are all like sheep that have gone astray. Each of us turned his own way. So Yahweh has laid on him the iniquity of all of us. Folks, if, like the New Ages say, sin is only an illusion, the biblical meaning of the cross is destroyed. It's one or the other, and you choose your way. And sadly, many people are leaving the teachings of the scriptures because they're deceived. And this is how the enemy works. Creation. Genesis 1:1, the Bible says, in the beginning, God created the heavens and the earth. Genesis 1:31, so God saw everything that he made, and behold, it was good. You see, the Bible teaches Yahweh created the real world, creation was good, sin affected creation, and creation awaits restoration. Romans 8, verse 20 to 21 says, for the creation was subjected to brutality, not willingly, but because of the one who subjected it, in hope that the creation itself also will be set free from bondage to decay into the glorious freedom of the children of Yahweh. Creation is waiting for redemption, not for us to realize it never existed. You know, and then when people try to attack the Bible, they try to claim, well, there's lost gospels and all these different Bibles out there or different words. The common claims are the church hid this book or Rome removed the real teaching. This is what Yeshua really taught. And it says the Bible was corrupted, or the original Yeshua taught veganism and reincarnation or these mystical awakenings. The first question you should have when somebody tries to pull stuff like this on you is, where's the manuscript? How old is it? And can independent scholars inspect it? Is it quoted by early believers? And can the textual history be traced? Calling something the gospel does not make it, you know, scripture. At least the scripture I want to follow. When we understand scripture, we come to see through all of this. You know, so we can't mix truth with error. So hopefully people get this. Remember, Satan quoted scripture also. You know, in Matthew, then the devil took him to the holy city and placed him on the highest point of the temple. If you are Ben Elohim, he said, throw yourself down, for it is written, he shall command his angels concerning you, and upon their hands they shall lift you up, so that you may not strike your foot against a stone. And Yeshua said again, it is written, you shall not put Yahweh your Elohim in the to the test. Matthew 4, verses 5 to 7. You see, the enemy quoted scripture as well. As though it doesn't always prove that what they're quoting or the way they're using it is truth. It could often be twisted and taken out of context. We, as believers, are called to test everything, and that's what I'm calling you to do. Isaiah 8:20 says, to the law and to the testimony, if they do not speak according to the word, it is because there is no light in them. So we are to test teachers, prophets, visions and dreams and inner voices and spiritual experiences. Test that, including the miracle

0: When you hear stuff like that, you need to run the other way. The biblical gospel says Yahweh is God and we are his creation. We have sinned and Yeshua died and rose again for us. We must repent and believe and follow him. Acts 2 verse 38 says, Peter said to them, repent and let each of you be immersed in the name of Messiah Yeshua for the removal of your sins. And you will receive the gift of the set apart Holy Spirit. Hallelujah. Hallelujah. When hearing a spiritual teacher, these are the questions we must see what they're saying. Who is Yeshua? Is he the Messiah? Is he God? Or is he merely an enlightened master? That should answer your question right there of what the source of this false gospel is being taught today.
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0: Welcome to 15 Minutes in the Word with New York Times bestselling author Joyce Meyer. On today's program, Joyce will be teaching from her series, Put First Things First. Our number one priority in life should be spending time with God. When and how we spend time with Him looks different for everyone. An easy place to start is waking up and simply saying, Good morning, God. Now, here's Joyce with today's teaching.
1: Now, when God showed this scripture to me, he gave me an example. I had an uncle at the time who's since gone home to be with the Lord, and he had a pacemaker. And this was in the initial days of pacemakers, and he had to charge his pacemaker once a week. Because if he didn't, his heart would stop beating. And so I called my aunt one day and I said, Dave and I would like to take you guys out for a steak dinner on Saturday. Can you go? And she said, no, honey, we can't go Saturday. Your uncle has to charge his pacemaker. I said, well, can't he do that another day? Come on, this is a great example because this is the way we are with God. You plan to spend time with God and a friend calls and asks you to go shopping and you're like, oh yeah, I can do that. So you put God off till another day. Come on now, I'm talking to you this morning. And she got offended. She said, well, no, he can't do it another day. He would die. And God used it as an example to get the point across to me. You can't do this, whatever your this is, if you're not going to require me as vital. Now, I'm not talking about being legalistic. I'm not going to feel guilty if for some good qualified reason I can't follow my routine. I'm not suggesting legalism, but I am suggesting importance. I'm suggesting that you no longer try to work God into your schedule, but you work your schedule around God. And may I just make a very loving comment? Going to church cannot be considered your personal time with God. Well, I go to church every week. Well, that's good. We need to go. We need to be accountable. We need to fellowship. We need to learn. But I'm going to tell you something that is a bold statement. If you only have the choice of spending time with God or coming here to hear me, spend your time with God. Well, Joyce, you are my time with God. No. Do not put that off on me. I'm trying to lead you to God, not get you to ignore Him and pay attention to me. And I hope you do watch my program every day. But what I'd like you to do is then maybe sit down somewhere with God and say, now I heard her, but now I want to hear you. I want you to tell me what you want me to get out of that. It doesn't always have to be a long time, even if it's just a few minutes. Get God into everything that you do. And look at me, stop trying to do about 95% of your life by yourself. And then when you get in trouble, go run to God and want a miracle. If you seek God all the time like you're desperate, you won't be desperate nearly as much as you are now. Amen? All right. Now, seek God for who He is, not just what He can do for you. That was the big turnaround for me when I got a hold of this scripture. Because I had my prayer list and I went to God every day and told Him all the things I needed Him to do so I could be happy. You got to change, Dave. You got to do this with my kids. I need more money. I need my ministry to grow. Come on. But we need to stop just going to God for what we need and go to Him for who He is. I need you. I hope you do some stuff for me. I'll tell you something. I pray, and I want to challenge you to pray it. When I ask God for something, I always say to Him, but please don't ever give me more than what I can handle if it's going to take me away from you. See, that man was getting a new house, but it took him away from God. My friend was getting a vacation, but it took her away from God. You say, well, I want to start my own business. Well, make sure it doesn't take you away from God. Even having a ministry does not replace God. I like this message today. All right. Psalm 37:4, delight yourself also in the Lord, and he will give you the desires and the secret petitions of your heart. It's fine to tell God what you want, but you don't have to camp on top of it the rest of your life. James 4, 1 and 2 are such valuable scriptures. Let's just take a look at them real quick. What leads to strife, discord, and feuds, and how do conflicts, quarrels, and fights originate among you? In other words, wait, you know, you want to know what causes you to be upset all the time about 1,000 different things? Do they not arise from your sensual desires, everything that you want, that are ever warring in your bodily members? Verse 2. You're jealous and you want what other people have and your desires go unfulfilled. So you begin to hate people, and that's the same as murder as far as your heart's concerned. You burn with envy and anger, and you're not able to get the gratification, the contentment, and the happiness that you seek. So you fight and you war. Here's another life-changing scripture for me. You have not because you ask not. Don't spend your time trying to get something that God's not giving you yet. Did you hear me? Don't spend your time trying to get something that God's not giving you yet. If you want to get married, tell God, don't seek a husband, seek God. All right, better move on here. I can get stuck on this forever. 1 John 5:21, little children, keep yourselves from idols, from false gods, from anything and everything that would occupy the place in your heart due to God, from any sort of substitute for him that would take first place in your life. Amen. So let it be. Anything can become an idol in our life. We've already talked about that. It's silly to say that we don't have time for God. And if we don't have time for him, that he's not first in our lives. Do you think about God and his goodness a fair amount in your life? Do you take time to thank God for your blessings, even little ones, that you can get out of bed and walk to the bathroom? That you do have clean water being pumped into your house, hot or cold? Do we thank God that somebody loves us? That we have somebody to eat with? A lot of people that are married think, well, you know, they're not happy and they want somebody else. And you know, there's probably some lonely woman that would take your guy if you really don't want him. Might be happy just to have somebody to sit down and eat with. Can you say without hesitation that God is first in your life? Deuteronomy 6, 4 through 6. Hear, O Israel, the Lord our God is one Lord, the only Lord, and you shall love the Lord your God with all your heart, with all your soul, with all your mind, and all your strength. And these words which I am commanding you today shall be first in your own mind and your hearts. Deuteronomy 5, 7. You shall have no other gods before me. Now, so we want to seek God first. Now, the next first I want to talk to you about is seeking God's will first. I want to challenge you to really crave the will of God in your life. Your will be done, but not mine. That's an awesome prayer to pray that Jesus prayed in the Garden of Gethsemane. He said, if you can remove this cup from me, please do. It kind of appears he didn't want to have to go through the death on the cross. But he quickly said, nevertheless. That's a good word. Nevertheless. Might go something like this for a single lady who's 50 and never been married. God, I just really want to get married. Nevertheless. I can be happy with just you. Your will be done. Lord, I really, really, really would love to have that promotion at work, and I feel like I've worked hard and I've earned it. Nevertheless, I can be happy without it, and I will be happy for whoever you give it to. Uh-oh, come on. We're diving in deep this morning. Nevertheless, let's start putting a few more neverthelesses in our prayers. God wants to know what we want, but he also wants to know that it's not the basis of our joy. I just don't think I can be happy without this. Matthew 6:33, seek ye first the kingdom of God. Yeah. Let's see how many weird noises we can make today. Seek ye first, aim at and strive after first of all his kingdom and his righteousness, his way of doing and being right, and then all of these things will be added unto you. Don't you like added? Seek God's ways and he provides all other things. Live to please the Lord. Make decisions that are pleasing to God. Don't live to please yourself. Don't even live to please other people. Now, Paul did say that he made a lot of decisions in order to please other people so he would have an opportunity to lead them to Christ, but he wasn't talking about being a man pleaser. Some of you have allowed yourself to be manipulated and controlled by the whims and the desires of other people, and you have gotten yourself in a real mess because you're now in the middle of having to do a bunch of things that you don't even feel like is God for your life. Sounds like they need this over here more than you do, so I'm just going to stay over here a while. Well, so now you're in a fix. Well, what are you going to do? You know, if you confront the situation, you might lose the person or start a war. Well, one thing's for sure. You may have made a mistake that got you into this mess, but you cannot stay in it or your whole life will be destroyed because you let other people use you. Can I give you a piece of advice? You will not walk in the will of God unless you are willing occasionally to make somebody mad. And maybe I ought to say that to somebody else. I don't know. You know, we make a lot of decisions because we don't want people to be mad at us. And the problem is if they're going to get mad at you because you don't decide what they want, then they probably don't care that much about you anyway. I mean, that's really probably the truth. In the last 5 days, I've had to say no to 3 requests. 2 of those requests came from fairly close friends. And it's not easy. But I was in that trap for too long.
0: How might our lives change if we gave God the first portion of our day? Spending time with Him doesn't have to be complicated. We can start by simply saying, "Good morning, God." Matthew 6:33 says, "But seek first the kingdom of God and His righteousness, and all these things shall be added to you." The key is seeking God for who He is, not just for what He can do for us. Only God can truly and permanently satisfy us.
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0: Welcome to On to Perfection, the radio ministry of Resurrection Life Family Worship Center. We are delighted that you joined us for today's broadcast. Our prayer is for the Word of God to transform you into the image of our Lord and Savior, Jesus Christ, while simultaneously causing you to triumph everywhere the soles of your feet shall tread. Now let's get into the Word with Apostle Trevor Banks.
1: Down through the years, why you could never build up people that don't have the integrity you have. Gained. Big bank accounts, all kind of stuff. And here, it seems like every time you save something, it's gone. Now, I want to balance that out because, again, as I started this message, God is raising up entrepreneurs here that will have plenty. I'll talk about that, too, so that nobody, this is a balanced message. We got those in here who God's going to raise up, who's going to have more than enough. But I'm talking to the ones now who seem like money been strange to them. Anybody ever had money act funny? Tell the truth, right? Money acting funny. What a slap it upside the head. That's God delivering you from dependence on a system that he's about to crash. So that strange relationship with money, where it seems like the math just don't add up, in spite of your character and your obedience, you tithe, you give, you do, and the math just don't add up. We're going to flip the script here because, see, the devil been trying to condemn you, make you feel bad. God says, no, I've been preparing you for something much greater. Tell somebody, it ain't a character flaw, and it ain't a curse. God's been protecting you. Now don't testify, I just can't keep no money. But no, this is why you this is why you ain't been able to keep no money. Don't testify that. It ain't a curse. It's not your character flaw. Amen. You love God. But God's been protecting you. Look at somebody and tell them, God's protecting you. He's preserving you. What we have to understand is that we must divide our identity from our resource. Resources don't identify you. God oftentimes withholds resources on purpose. But tell somebody, I've never lacked. Even when, you know, you felt like you had a whole lot more, even though you didn't have a whole lot more, you never lacked. And the reason being, let me talk about the golden calf. When Israel came out of the wilderness, when they came out of Egypt, when God finally struck the last blow and they came out with silver and gold. They came out with a high hand, right? Somebody say a high hand. They was giving high fives everywhere. Right, there's coming out full of gold, and that gold and that was actually for the building of the tabernacle. Amen. But notice when Moses went up into the mount, the first thing they did, they cast all that gold and silver in the fire and made them a golden calf. A golden calf. So God would be unjust to prosper the wrong version of you. When they came out, they still had idolatry in them. The indication was what they did with the gold. Golden calf. Started having an orgy, dancing around. Egypt was still all in them and all over them. God knew that. That was the first thing. But I wanted to show you something. When God finished with them same folks. Somebody say them same folks. When Moses was taking offerings for the tabernacle, they brought so much. Moses said, you brought too much. The same folk. But see, God had dealt with them. See, sometimes God hadn't blessed you because he don't want to bless the wrong version of you. Because he's still working that idolatry out of you. Come on, somebody shout. See, there's a distinction between the earthly ledger and the heavenly ledger. The earthly balance and the heavenly balance. And what he had to do with them is work that out of them. As a matter of fact, that generation didn't enter. The generation that entered had no ties to Egypt. They entered in. They had no memory of that stuff. They had no idolatry in them. But those that refused to let go of the idolatry died in the wilderness. Jesus made a statement. He said, lay not up for yourselves treasures on earth where moth and rust doeth corrupt and thieves break through and steal. But rather lay yourselves up treasures in heaven. Right? That doesn't mean that we cannot possess anything. Example, the rich young ruler that came to Jesus and said, Master, what must I do to have eternal life? And Jesus saw how wealthy he was. He said, go and give, sell that you have. Give to the poor and come and follow me. But the rich young ruler, his hands were closed. Are y'all following me? No, somebody close their fingers to the knuckles turn white. The hands are shut tight. The rich young ruler couldn't open his hands to give. It wasn't about his riches. It's about him not letting anything go. And he walked away defeated when his deliverance was 3 feet in front of him. The shift is from seeking just a savings account to accepting what I'm going to call the fishing trip. When Jesus and Peter, they were the two oldest ones of all the disciples. Peter was the oldest. When they came into a place in Caesarea Philippi, they had to pay tax. The others were too young. They didn't have to pay it. So the Lord told Peter, go down to the lake, throw in your net, and the first fish you catch, the first fish, open his mouth, take the coin out, and pay our taxes. See, what God wants you to exchange is building a bank account to go in fishing. Amen. What do we mean by that? God will provide everything you need, yes, when you need it, yes, even your strength. Yes. Come on, see, this is why you've been going through and you've been experiencing this. But you got to flip the script and understand God is orchestrating this thing. You've never done without. Amen. I've never seen the righteous forsaken, nor his seed begging bread. Right? God is our provider. Thank you for the clap there and in the back. Amen. Amen. It's a mindset. The shift, the transition is from just seeking, because people are putting their identity in an account. and not in him. There's a heavenly account. And God can and will give you pressed down, shaken together, running over, exceeding abundantly above you can ask or think, but he's got to get the idolatry out first. He's got to get your focus right first so that you're not just looking at building an account. Everything we have is for the establishing of the kingdom of God. Amen? See, if we look at the fishing trip, it's where provision arrives at the point of obedience. Amen. Rather than in advance. Now, we all would like to have it all set, right? Paid in full. Ever before we get there. But God untraining and training you, he must train you to where provision arrives for you at the point of obedience, not in advance. Come on, he's getting the people ready.

0: Joseph at age 17 had a vision, right? Right away, he entered in to a delay mode. He had to wait. He entered into a season where the math didn't add up. And look at me, resources were stripped from him. But yet, God was preparing this man to rule Egypt. Let me put it this way. Joseph went through a season where he had to surrender his identity. Everything he knew about what God wanted to do, that he had to surrender.
1: 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Higher than routine, higher than religion, higher than just going through the motions. 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